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0: The Zagreb Quartet played the Bullfighter's Prayer in Zagreb, Croatia. Spanish composer Joaquin Turina wrote that in 1926. It's music that evokes a toreador's state of mind before entering the ring, facing danger, maybe even death. Noticeably absent any mention of the bull's perspective. Turina said he had in mind the image of a bullfighter by himself praying right before stepping into the arena. Joaquin Turina wrote the Bullfighter's Prayer for four lutes. He later came up with that arrangement for string quartet, which is how it's almost always played these days. In fact, I have never heard anyone play it on four lutes, have you? If there's a quartet of lutenists out there who'd like to give it a whirl, I would love to hear what Turina had in mind. If you are a lutenist or any kind of musician or concert presenter, you're welcome to send your concert recordings for us to consider for national broadcast. 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In a moment, using the whole box of crayons. 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

0: It happens sometimes that wonderful music just disappears for decades or even centuries. The most common way this happens is composers' manuscripts get filed in these huge archives and they get lost in those vast collections. That's what happened with this piece of music. From APM, American Public Media, this is Performance Today. I'm Valerie Kaler. Samuel Coleridge Taylor was an 18-year-old in London when he wrote this piano quintet in 1893. It got played once that year, and then not again until 2001. We'll hear the Lost and Found Piano Quintet by Samuel Coleridge Taylor in concert later in this hour of PT.
1: Live from NPR News in Washington, I'm Ryland Barton. The Iran war has cost the U.S. more than $38 billion through August 1st and will continue to cost up to $3 billion a month or more. The Congressional Budget Office says the war will contribute to inflation, adding roughly half a percentage in the first quarter of 2027, driven largely by higher energy prices. The findings come as voters eye the war and high prices heading toward the midterm elections. FBI Director Kash Patel clashed with Democrats over his firing of FBI agents who participated in investigations of President Trump. Patel also suggested that he was open to sending federal agents to polling places after he had previously said he would not. New Jersey Democratic Senator Cory Booker called him an incompetent lackey.
2: He's like an 18-year-old kid who wants to join a fraternity that he could never be a member of, doing keg stands and chugging with friends. He's an embarrassment to the agency and wouldn't qualify even to be an FBI agent, sir.
1: That's during a hearing of the Senate Judiciary Committee. President Trump has tried to assert more control over the midterm elections. Earlier this week, the Supreme Court ruled against Trump's order seeking to restrict mail-in voting. The Trump administration is defending its crackdown on immigrant truckers in court. NPR's Joel Rose reports a federal appeals court panel heard arguments today about a rule that would make it harder for many legal immigrants to get commercial driver's licenses.
3: The Trump administration began targeting immigrant truckers in the name of safety after deadly crashes involving foreign-born drivers in Florida and California. That crackdown includes a rule from the Department of Transportation that would block many immigrants with temporary legal status from driving trucks, including asylum seekers and DACA recipients. By the DOT's own estimate, nearly 200,000 immigrants could lose their commercial driver's licenses. Critics accuse the administration of scapegoating immigrants and say there is no evidence that foreign-born truckers are less safe than U.S.-born truckers. They're urging a federal appeals court to toss the rule. Joel Rose, NPR News, Washington.
1: Senator John Fetterman has been on the receiving end of a lot of criticism from his Democratic constituents. The Pennsylvania Democrat is not up for re-election this year, but as NPR's Barbara Sprunt reports, some in his district wish he was.
4: Senator Fetterman was roundly criticized by Democrats for doing a video appearance at the Republican midterm convention and for generally appearing more friendly with the GOP than his own side of the aisle. One of his constituents, Rod Dougherty, pointed to a recent Wall Street Journal report that the senator often skips hearings and meetings.
5: He doesn't seem to want to do the job, at least based on everything that his ex-aides are telling us. He should pack up his bags and go.
4: NPR has not independently confirmed the Journal's reporting, but Fetterman told CNN it was a hit piece from disgruntled staffers. Barbara Sprunt, NPR News, Allentown, Pennsylvania.
1: Major U.S. stock indexes slipped today as oil prices rose again. It's NPR. Canadian Prime Minister Mark Carney is heading to Europe seeking deeper ties with the EU as the trade war with President Trump intensifies. He wants a broader partnership that could give Canadians greater freedom to work and study in Europe while stopping short of EU membership. Carney has been trying to reduce Canada's dependence on the U.S. California Democratic Governor Gavin Newsom has signed what's being billed as a first-in-the-nation law that will require the testing and remediation of homes damaged by wildfire smoke. NPR's Kirk Sigler reports the laws in response to the destructive Los Angeles fires in 2025, but could spread nationwide.
6: The new California law orders state regulators to develop testing standards for homes damaged by wildfire smoke. It will also require insurance companies to pay for that testing and remediation. This was a big deal after the Eaton and Palisades fires, where an untold number of survivors returned to neighborhoods to learn their homes were still standing, but living in them wasn't safe. The efficacy of the California law will be watched closely across the West. In Spokane, Washington this summer, wildfires destroyed hundreds of homes, and residents are being allowed back into partially burnt neighborhoods. And some whose homes didn't burn say it's like living in a hazmat zone. Kirk Sigler, NPR News.
1: Armadillos have made it to Ohio. Last week, researchers found a dead armadillo on a roadside near Oxford, Ohio, near the Indiana border. It's the first time they've been found in the state. In the late 19th century, armadillos were only known to live in South and Central America. They reached southern Illinois in 2017 before making it to the Buckeye State. This is NPR News from Washington.
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0: From APM, American Public Media, this is Performance Today, taking you to concerts around the world. I'm Valerie Kaler. Going to school and getting an education can help you prepare for a job, but there is nothing that can replace the knowledge you get from hands-on experience, even if that experience comes from a slightly different angle. Antonio Monacorda is a conductor based in Berlin. He has studied conducting formally, but before that, he learned some invaluable lessons about leading an orchestra by being in the orchestra. Monacorda was the concertmaster, the first violinist of the Gustav Mahler Youth Orchestra, went on to become a founding member and longtime concertmaster of the Mahler Chamber Orchestra, both led by Claudio Abbado. Working with Abbado taught Monacorda that the conductor is really there to help the orchestra, not control it. He appreciated how Abbado did not have a massive ego, but rather approached the musicians with a spirit of simply making music together. Unexpectedly, though, Monacorda feels he learned even more playing under conductors who weren't so great. He said it became a concertmaster's job to hold the orchestra together, even with a quote-unquote bad conductor. And he got some firsthand experience on what not to do. Antonello Monacorda takes all those leadership lessons with him onto the podium. He was the artistic director of the Potsdam Chamber Academy for 15 years, and he also conducts major orchestras and opera house orchestras all around the world. Let's drop in on a recent concert Monacorda led in Copenhagen with the Danish National Symphony Orchestra. This is the Coriolan Overture by Beethoven.

Beethoven wrote that overture for a play called Coriolan, about a Roman general who rebelled against what he saw as the corruption of Rome. We heard Beethoven's Coriolan overture from a concert in Copenhagen, Denmark. Antonello Monacorda led the Danish National Symphony Orchestra.

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1: Musicians, as a rule, don't get up early. 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
0: Anyone who's lost a loved one to cancer is familiar with the complicated swirl of emotions that are part and parcel of that diagnosis. There's a stricken feeling, like getting punched and not remembering how to breathe. There's the period of, there must be some mistake, and let's get a second opinion. There's also anger, which might collapse into sorrow and then explode back into anger again. When it's a beloved parent who's gotten that diagnosis,

The Canary Quartet with Joel Love's tribute to his father, In Memoriam, which ended with a section the composer called A Celebration of Life. Joel Love said, quote, "My father's last words to me, other than I love you, were live the life you want to live and never look back." That concert at St. Paul's by the Sea Episcopal Church in Jacksonville Beach, Florida, was part of the Beaches Fine Arts series. In a moment, one heck of a freshman effort. This is Performance Today from APM.

When violinist-composer Niccolo Paganini published his Opus 1 in 1819, it was an instant revelation. The 24 caprices became synonymous with Paganini's name and with violin playing itself. That is a massively high bar for someone's first published work. It's true that several composers have had popular Opus 1s, but it's more common for those first works to be lesser known or underplayed compared to more mature works. Or in the case of composer Samuel Coleridge Taylor's Opus 1, completely unplayed for more than a century. Samuel Coleridge Taylor was an 18-year-old in London when he wrote his Opus 1, a piano quintet, in 1893. He played the piano at the premiere. And he kind of thought that would be it for this quintet. He didn't think it would get played again. He even recycled some of its tunes into later pieces. And for more than a century, he was right. It did not get played. But then, in 2001, his handwritten manuscript was found in an archive. This quintet is now published and getting played all around the world. Let's hear a performance from an all-star ensemble at Chamberfest Cleveland. The Piano Quintet by Samuel Coleridge Taylor.

a very impressive Opus 1, written by an 18-year-old Samuel Coleridge Taylor. We heard a performance of his piano quintet in G minor at Mixon Hall at the Cleveland Institute of Music, presented by Chamberfest Cleveland. Antonio Pompabaldi was at the piano. Yura Lee and Jacques Forestier played violins. Teng Li, viola. Julie Albers played the cello.

0: 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I love that. We get to hear the immediacy of today's classical music scene and that palpable electricity between the performers and the audience. That's really the origin of the name of this program, Performance Today. 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

0: from the 2026 BBC Brahms Festival, recorded just a few days ago. The Violin Concerto by Benjamin Britten, performed by violinist Simone Lamsma with the Royal Liverpool Philharmonic, conducted by Andrew Manzi. 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
0: Here is a composer whose music has been featured at the BBC Proms Festival. In fact, she's had some premieres at the festival. And it's British composer Erlen Wallen. This piece of hers called Making Hay, played by the Black Oak Ensemble.

0: of guitarist Tilman Hopstock with the variations on a theme of Scriabin by Alexander Tanzmann.
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0: Thank you. Good night. Not sure I can follow that. Well, no, I will continue, but I'm inclined to shut it down after that. That's Stardust by American composer Taylor Scott Davis, sung by the redoubtable Voces 8.
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0: Dvorak's Symphony No. 6 was the first big work to put him on the map. And in fact, when it was first published, it was known as his Symphony No. 1. That's because Symphonies 1 through 5 were not known to the public and were only published later. We know it as his 6th, though, today. And here is the Cleveland Orchestra, conducted by Christoph von Dachnagy.

0: The Symphony No. 6 by Dvorak. Christoph von Dachnanyi conducted the Cleveland Orchestra in that recording. Fairly classic recording. Not quite an oldie but a goodie, but up there. I'm Steve Seal. Thank you for joining me tonight. Hope you can stay tuned.
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0: Classical music by Paul McCartney from his 1999 album. It's called Spiral. Lawrence Foster conducted the London Symphony Orchestra on Music Through the Night. Coming up in about 15 minutes, we'll hear a symphony written by a teenage Franz Schubert, a busy teenage Franz Schubert. I hope you can stick around for that.
1: The fears of AI's threat to humanity is bringing together strange bedfellows at a gathering in Washington, D.C.
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4: A Virginia mom let her 5-year-old son take a walk alone, half a mile in her gated community. A security officer brought her son back, and then the mom was prosecuted for contributing to the delinquency of a minor. She was convicted and is now on Virginia's Child Abuse and Neglect Registry. I'm Meghna Chakrabarty. Free-range parenting versus the zero-risk state. That's on the next On Point.
0: Dress for success for pianist Maria Joao Pires means no formal wear. She hardly ever wears a traditional evening gown when in concert. She says she prefers easy-to-wear fabrics. She wears flat shoes and not a lot of makeup. All this, for her, keeps her mind at ease and keeps her performing at her best. Next, we'll hear Maria Joao Pires perform with violinist Augustin Dumais, Mozart's violin sonata in G major.

0: Pinchas Zukerman conducted the National Arts Center Orchestra with Symphony No. 2 by Franz Schubert on Music Through the Night.
1: The Trump administration has changed the process for those seeking citizenship here in the U.S., from vetting for good moral character to charging higher fees. That's meant a dip in approved naturalization applicants, with the backlog also affecting those numbers. What the path to becoming a U.S. citizen looks like today, next time on 1A.
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0: Jordi Savall conducted the ensemble Hesperian 20 with Suite No. 1 by German Baroque composer Johann Rosenmüller on Music Through the Night.
1: On the next Fresh Air, President Trump's son-in-law Jared Kushner has said peace deals are like real estate deals. He's involved with both, as a U.S. special envoy negotiating peace plans while working on private business deals with some of the same countries. We talk with The New Yorker's Dexter Filkins about his story, Jared Kushner's Dollar Diplomacy. 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
0: Here's a sampling from the guitar stream on our website. It's a jig by Manuel Ponce, performed by guitarist Cecilio Pereira.

0: Symphony No. 4 by Beethoven. Court Mazur conducted the Leipzig Gewandhaus Orchestra on Music Through the Night.
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0: Clarinet Quartet No. 3 by Bernard Krusel, performed by clarinetist Osmo Vanska and friends.
1: On the next Fresh Air, President Trump's son-in-law, Jared Kushner, has said peace deals are like real estate deals. He's involved with both, as a U.S. special envoy negotiating peace plans while working on private business deals with some of the same countries. 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

0: Peter Tchaikovsky was married in 1877, and 2 months later, he fled that marriage. It would follow him the rest of his life, never officially being divorced. When he fled, Tchaikovsky went to his patron's estate, and it was there that he wrote some music for violin. That estate is the beloved place and the title of that piece of music. Tchaikovsky's Souvenir of a Beloved Place. We heard the Meditation performed by the Odense Symphony Orchestra with violinist Jennifer Koh. Bach keyboard music is coming up. That's about 20 minutes away. I'm Jalene Kahn, and I hope you can stick around.
1: The fears of AI's threat to humanity is bringing together strange bedfellows at a gathering in Washington, D.C.
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4: 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Jeffrey Hinton, often called the godfather of AI, is backing calls by the head of Anthropic to slow down.
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4: A Virginia mom let her 5-year-old son take a walk alone, half a mile in her gated community. A security officer brought her son back, and then the mom was prosecuted for contributing to the delinquency of a minor. She was convicted and is now on Virginia's Child Abuse and Neglect Registry. I'm Meghna Chakrabarty. Free-range parenting versus the zero-risk state. 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
0: 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I'm A. Martinez.
7: I'm Leila Faldin.
8: And I'm Michelle Martin. If you've heard the music of Rodrigo Sanchez and Gabriela Quintero even once, you'll know it when you hear it again. It's explosive. It's distinctive. Acoustic guitar, born of their mutual roots in Mexico City, infused with the heat of their first musical love, heavy metal, but then honed by the pressure of making their way without a safety net, busking far from home on the streets of Dublin.
9: This pressure, it was like an espresso machine. It was, you know, so it's completely out of our comfort zone.
10: And that's probably how and why, the sound just became quite unique.
8: But in the quarter century since, the duo, known as Rodrigo y Gabriela, have lived and toured all over the world, contributed to film and TV soundtracks, won a Grammy, even performed for world leaders at the White House, which has given them some time to consider what all their travels have taught them. And they're sharing it in their latest album, Our Home. It begins with the title track, which shows the band's gentler side.

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1: This is the Composer's Datebook for September 16th. I'm John Burge. On today's date, in 1925, Vincent Heumann's musical No, No, Nanette opened on Broadway after a trial run in Detroit and additional preview stagings in Chicago and London. Tunes from No, No, Nanette even reached the Soviet Union, although occasionally something was lost in the translation. For example, in Russia, the musical's popular foxtrot, T for Two, was called Tahiti Trot. Late in 1927, on a dare from conductor Nikolai Malko, a 21-year-old Soviet composer named Dmitri Shostakovich orchestrated this tune in just 1 hour. Malko was so pleased that he performed the orchestration the following year, and Shostakovich, who had a soft spot for musicals and operettas, incorporated his Tahiti Trot into his new ballet called The Age of Gold. Just 3 years later, however, Soviet authorities decided that the foxtrot was just one more vestige of Western decadence, and Shostakovich quickly moved to disassociate himself from anything remotely connected to Broadway. His name even appeared on an open letter suggesting, "Only after thorough and widespread educational work on the class essence of light music will we succeed in liquidating it from Soviet society." In other words, "Nyet, nyet" to Nanette. Composer's Datebook is produced by APM, American Public Media, in collaboration with the American Composers Forum, reminding you that all music was once new.

0: more expensive for consumers to borrow money for things like auto loans and credit cards. An AI researcher at Google's DeepMind is among the latest to call on the industry to slow its development of artificial intelligence, citing the potential dangers to humans. Here's NPR's Bobby Allen.
1: Bilal Shugtai witnessed Google's DeepMind firsthand, and he says in a public resignation letter, quote, "I too am extremely concerned by the default trajectory of this technology. I earnestly believe that AI has the potential to kill us all." Shugtai is the latest researcher to voice fears that AI could eventually escape human control. Anthropic CEO Dario Amodei, OpenAI Chief Executive Sam Altman, and Elon Musk have all endorsed an AI slowdown. President Trump and some smaller AI companies argue the fears are overblown and motivated by a desire to keep AI upstarts from overtaking the leading companies. Bobby Allen, NPR News.
0: The Congressional Budget Office says the war with Iran has cost the U.S. more than $38 billion as of August 1st. The CBO says most of that money was spent on munitions, including interceptor missiles. This is NPR News.
2: And for WKU Public Radio, I'm Michael Collins. Kentucky GOP Congressman Thomas Massie has introduced articles of impeachment against U.S. Defense Secretary Pete Hegseth. Our Capitol reporter Sylvia Goodman reports Massie accuses Hegseth of illegally engaging in the Iran war without congressional approval, among other alleged abuses of power.
3: More than an hour and in eight articles of impeachment, Massie listed out numerous allegations against Hegseth, including violating the War Powers Resolution via the Iran war for, quote, extrajudicial killings in the lethal boat strikes in the Caribbean and failing to minimize civilian casualties.
4: Secretary Hegseth also cultivated a war-making culture at the Department of Defense, which he boasts as being dismissive of, quote, stupid rules of engagement, unquote.
3: Various Democrats have attempted to push impeachment proceedings against President Donald Trump several times during his second term, but Massie's move is the first Republican attempt against a senior member of the administration. Massie filed it as a privileged resolution, meaning Republican leadership is forced to schedule a vote within two legislative days if they don't vote to table it first.
4: Secretary of Defense Peter Hegseth, by such conduct, has demonstrated that he will remain a threat to the Constitution if allowed to remain in office.
3: Massie has been a frequent adversary to the Trump administration, both as a fiscal hawk and by pushing for the release of the Epstein files. He lost his primary to Trump-backed challenger Ed Gallrein in May in a $37 million race. I'm Sylvia Goodman in Louisville.
2: A federal appeals court has handed a Tennessee union worker a victory after being fired for speaking out against his company. The U.S. Appeals Court for the Sixth Circuit ruled that the employee was illegally terminated after accusing his bosses of violating a union contract. The court cited a doctrine which prevents companies from using a loophole to fire vocal employees, even if the worker was inaccurate. According to court documents, the original case centered around an employee who was terminated after inaccurately accusing his employers of violating a union agreement. Although the employee was incorrect, the appeals court upheld that a worker's honest and reasonable understanding of a union contract is legally protected. 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I'm your host, Michael Collins.
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6: It's Morning Edition from NPR News. I'm Amy Martinez in Los Angeles, California.
7: And I'm Leila Fadel in Washington, D.C. Good morning. Two new government reports have the most detailed looks yet at the cost of the U.S. war with Iran. It has caused damages to U.S. bases, shortages in American weapons, and a price tag of more than $30 billion.
6: For more, we're joined by NPR national security correspondent Greg Myrie. Greg, who's responsible for these reports?
8: One of them comes from the Congressional Budget Office and the other from the Pentagon's Inspector General. And both of these are independent, nonpartisan agencies. Both reports detail the extensive damage to U.S. bases and military equipment, like the U.S. naval base in Bahrain. And this is something the Pentagon has really not wanted to talk about. The Pentagon Inspector General said the Iranian strikes damaged and destroyed, quote, hundreds of buildings and structures at U.S. bases, and it listed 8 countries in the region where this has happened. Also, around 60 U.S. aircraft have been damaged or destroyed. Now, about half of these are Reaper drones, and they cost at least $30 million apiece, but also around a dozen refueling aircraft and several fighter planes. And hey, we should remember that in past wars, the Pentagon held multiple briefings every week. We might get this kind of information over time, but briefings have been extremely rare under Defense Secretary Pete Hegseth.
6: We've heard a lot of estimates about the cost of the war. Any more concrete figures, though?
8: Yeah, these are giving us more detail, but they tend to be pretty much along the lines of what we've been hearing. The Congressional Budget Office put the cost so far at $38 billion. The Pentagon Inspector General came up with $33 billion, and these numbers are just above and below the $37 billion that Hegseth gave back in July. And all three are actually using slightly different cutoff dates, so they do seem to be pretty much in the same ballpark. Now, they do not count the cost of rebuilding these damaged U.S. bases. The CBO said it tried to get this information, but the Pentagon did not respond. And the Congressional Budget Office says if the war continues at roughly the same pace as the past few months, with a large U.S. presence and periodic fighting with Iran, this is going to add an additional $2 to $3 billion in monthly costs.
6: Now, does the Trump administration accept those findings?
8: Yeah, they really haven't said that much since the reports came out. The president did take to Truth Social before they came out, and he said that the U.S. was, quote, producing more exquisite and elite weapons than at any time in our history. But both these reports noted that the U.S. was using many Patriot interceptor missiles that shoot down Iranian ballistic missiles. The CBO says the military has burned up to two-thirds of the Patriots, and it could take up to 5 years to replace them. The U.S. still has large stockpiles of many weapons, but the war has put a strain on some important munitions, particularly high-end defensive weapons.
6: By the way, Greg, one more thing. I mean, how is the U.S. funding this war?
8: The Trump administration is asking for an additional $67 billion to cover the Iran war and to pay for what it says are other urgent military needs. Now, Congress hasn't acted, and it may not act before the November elections. Inflation remains elevated, and the Congressional Budget Office says the Iran war is one key reason, and it also predicts that inflation will be about a half percentage point higher in the first part of next year than it would be if there was no war.
6: All right. That's NPR's Greg Myrie. Greg, thanks a lot.
8: Sure thing, eh?
7: Many federal student loan borrowers are in crisis. We've previously reported that millions are in default on their loans or well on their way to default. New federal data offers one reason why. Hundreds of thousands of these borrowers attended the same problematic schools. NPR's Corey Turner has been digging into this new data, and he joins us now to explain. Good morning, Corey.
9: Good morning, Layla.
7: So walk us through the basics here. What's in this new data and why does it matter?
9: Yeah, so it's a new metric that the Education Department didn't fully publish until this year, looking at all the schools in the entire federal student loan program. And it shows what percentage of a school's recent borrowers are at least 3 months late on their federal loan payments. And it turns out that this non-payment rate, that's what they call it, is a pretty darn good thermometer to gauge a school's health and its quality. Mm. So here's what we learned in the data. Borrowers at public and private nonprofit schools, on average, are doing okay. It's the private for-profit schools, Layla, that really got my attention. On average, one in three recent borrowers at these schools are not repaying their federal loans. And then, when you zoom in on the 500 schools with the highest non-payment rates in the whole system, it gets much worse, and the vast majority are private for-profits. Eileen Connor heads the project on predatory student lending. It's a nonprofit that advocates on behalf of borrowers.
10: these numbers were really jaw-dropping. It's really incredible to me that those schools are still in the program. They're still eligible today. They're still enrolling students today. They're still burdening people with debt today. I find it almost incomprehensible.
11: What should people know about what's happening at these schools?
9: Well, it is complicated. Many of these schools fit a pattern. Mm-hmm. They market short-term career training, especially to vulnerable, lower-income students who are hoping to become hairstylists, electricians, dental assistants, HVAC techs. I called one of the schools on this list, UEI College, where more than half of its recent students are not repaying their loans. In raw numbers, Layla, that is more than 17,000 borrowers late on their payments.
11: Wow.
9: UEI spokesman Joseph Cockrell told me they are, quote, concerned, they need to do better, and that it is all hands on deck right now, reaching out to these borrowers. He says a big part of the problem, though, is the pandemic payment pause, plus all the Biden-era talk of loan forgiveness, left borrowers feeling really confused.
12: That they didn't know the status of their loans, thought their loans were forgiven, didn't know when or if they had to start repaying.
9: Here's the thing, though, Layla. Student loan experts I talked with also said at many of these schools, there's something else going on, something that was true even before the pandemic. If you look at some of these schools' completion rates or their job placement rates, they're often not very good. So too many students are taking out federal loans funded by taxpayers, but they're not paying them back because all that training doesn't lead to a better job.
11: So, Corey, can anything be done about all this?
9: Well, for the moment, no. And that's because the Education Department's accountability system, which punishes schools with high loan default rates, was also paused during the pandemic, and it's taken a while to ramp back up. But the Trump administration chose to publish this data, and it's made clear it's not happy about it, about the results. I was talking with one student loan expert at a conservative-leaning think tank the other day, Layla, and he told me, look, a private lender would probably stop issuing loans to schools with non-payment rates this high. So why, he asked, does it make sense for taxpayers?
11: NPR education correspondent Corey Turner. Thank you, Corey.
9: You're welcome.
11: This is NPR News.
2: It's 5:42 Central, 6:42 Eastern on this Wednesday morning. You're listening to Morning Edition here on WKU Public Radio. I'm your host, Michael Collins. Thanks for joining us. Coming up, Governor Andy Beshear's administration is partnering with a medical debt company to eliminate millions in unpaid bills. We'll have the details during our top of the hour local newscast following NPR's national headlines. Then after that, Mark Zandi, chief economist with Moody's Analytics, talks about the Federal Reserve's expected decision to raise interest rates and the implications of that move. We'll have that during our next hour after local and national news here on WKU Public Radio. Looking at our forecast, we've got mostly sunny skies throughout today. Highs in the low 90s, lows tonight in the mid-70s. Heat advisories are in effect across much of the region. Tomorrow, we've got sunny skies with highs in the low 90s. Right now, it's 74 degrees in Bowling Green, Owensboro, and Elizabethtown, 71 in Somerset. Stay with us.
13: I'm Scott Tong. Jeffrey Hinton, often called the godfather of AI, is backing calls by the head of Anthropic to slow down.
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16: There's a tiny insect in Florida that spreads a bacteria that's killed off much of the state's citrus trees.
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2: You're tuned to the public radio services of Western Kentucky University on this Wednesday morning. I'm your host of Morning Edition, Michael Collins. Thanks for joining us as we enter the fourth day of our fall membership drive. We talk to you all a couple times of the year about the ways your financial support helps keep us on the air, provide in-depth, high-quality local journalism to communities across the region, and, as we'll talk about today especially, provide hands-on experience to students here at Western Kentucky University. Joining us in the studio today is our student reporter, Hope Heffley, who's been with us for a couple months now over the summer. Hope, you want to introduce yourself to people a little bit? This is your first pledge drive that you've been here for.
18: Yeah, it is. Thanks for having me, Michael. So I'm a senior studying on the Hill, studying journalism and communication, and I've loved working here. A big reason that I went into journalism and went for this internship is, you know, my parents were never big journalism people. They were never really into the news, and I really wanted to be able to create stories and content that connects with different communities that might not really understand what all goes on behind the scenes with journalism and news.
2: Yeah, you've really got to connect with a wide range of communities in the short time you've been here. You've worked in Frankfort, you've gone down to Nashville and talked to people there. Can you give people an idea of a couple of the things you've worked on and what you've gotten out of the stories that you've been able to do?
18: Yeah, absolutely. I think one of the biggest things I've gotten out of working here is being able to connect with regional areas. You know, working as a student in classes or over at student publications, we really mainly focus on WKU and the Bowling Green area, which is awesome. But being able to work at the station has really given me an opportunity to see what it's like to work on stories within areas that I don't actively live in and with people that I don't actively connect with or interact with on a regular basis. And some stories like that were the Signal Species series that we did, that we worked with, like you said, Nashville and Frankfort and Lexington areas, and to understand conservation efforts and the people behind them and what that looks like. We also just recently did the Todd County story for the historical marker going up for Todd County Training School. And just really being able to understand how do you connect with a community that you don't see every day. Mm-hmm.
2: You know, Hope, we have been making do with a lot less ever since we lost funding here at the station. That was before your time, and you've only really known the station as this. But having you come in this position, having other students come in and help carry that weight with us is essential. One of the things we set out when you started working with us was we didn't want to give you just random stuff to work on every day. We didn't want you to be doing busy work, clock in, clock out. We wanted you to pick something interesting, pick things that you were passionate about, and you've ran with it. And it's really like having another reporter in the newsroom rather than having, you know, someone that we're holding their hand and guiding through everything. So we've appreciated that help from you and the help that we get from our listeners who allow us to keep people like you employed, keep us employed. 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
19: Global warming means fewer ice hazards, right? Not so fast, Jack Frost. This is Sandra Tsinglo with the lowdown on science. Hailstorms are among the costliest weather disasters. They can destroy crops, vehicles, and rooftops. So what happens to hail in a warmer world? Enter Shiri Zhang and team from Beijing University. Using climate projections and hail growth simulations, they investigated how future atmospheric conditions could affect hail size. In warm weather, large hailstones actually become much more common. Why? Warmer air holds more moisture. That extra moisture can fuel stronger winds, suspending hailstones longer and letting them grow bigger before falling. Yet another reason to take climate action, or else we all go to hail in a handbasket.
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1: It's 6:19 Central, 7:19 Eastern on this Wednesday morning. You're listening to Morning Edition here on WKU Public Radio. I'm your host, Michael Collins. Thanks for joining us. Coming up, charges have been dropped against a Graves County educator who became the first charged under Kentucky's new grooming law. That's in around 12 minutes during our local newscast following NPR's national headlines. And it's the fourth day of our fall membership drive. 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
2: A Virginia mom let her 5-year-old son take a walk alone, half a mile in her gated community. 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She was convicted and is now on Virginia's Child Abuse and Neglect Registry. I'm Meghna Chakrabarty. Free-range parenting versus the zero-risk state. That's on the next On Point.
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0: 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I'm A. Martinez.
5: I'm Leila Faldin.
6: And I'm Michelle Martin. If you've heard the music of Rodrigo Sanchez and Gabriela Quintero even once, you'll know it when you hear it again. It's explosive. It's distinctive. Acoustic guitar, born of their mutual roots in Mexico City, infused with the heat of their first musical love, heavy metal, but then honed by the pressure of making their way without a safety net, busking far from home on the streets of Dublin.
7: This pressure, it was like an espresso machine. It was, you know, so it's completely out of our comfort zone.
8: And that's probably how and why, the sound just became quite unique.
6: But in the quarter century since, the duo, known as Rodrigo y Gabriela, have lived and toured all over the world, contributed to film and TV soundtracks, won a Grammy, even performed for world leaders at the White House, which has given them some time to consider what all their travels have taught them. And they're sharing it in their latest album, Our Home. It begins with the title track, which shows the band's gentler side.

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1: There's a tiny insect in Florida that spreads a bacteria that's killed off much of the state's citrus trees.
2: We had some of the best looking groves around, and then all the time and effort we had spent, you just see it just diminish right before you.
1: There has been no cure, but now there's hope that gene editing technology could help save the day. I'm Juana Summers. 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
3: Today from 3 to 6 Central, 4 to 7 Eastern. Federal indictments have revealed a long-standing animal fighting network with ties to Bowling Green. We'll have that up next during our local newscast, following NPR's national headlines here on WKU Public Radio.

0: It's 7:42 Central, 8:42 Eastern on this Wednesday morning. You're listening to Morning Edition here on WKU Public Radio. I'm your host, Michael Collins. Thanks for joining us. Coming up, the Trump administration is throwing another lifeline to the coal industry, even amid continued declines year over year. All of that during our top of the hour local newscast following NPR's national headlines. Then after that, the Fed is widely expected to raise its benchmark interest rate to combat stubborn inflation that could make it more expensive to borrow money for a car or carry a balance on a credit card. We'll have the details during our next hour after local and national news here on WKU Public Radio. Looking at our forecast, we've got mostly sunny skies throughout today. Highs in the low 90s, lows tonight the mid-70s. Heat advisories are in effect across much of the region. Tomorrow, we've got sunny skies with highs in the low 90s. Right now, it's 76 degrees in Bowling Green, Owensboro, and Elizabethtown, 74 in Somerset. Stay with us.
1: I'm Scott Tong. Jeffrey Hinton, often called the godfather of AI, is backing calls by the head of Anthropic to slow down.
2: We will develop superintelligence, and we don't know how to control it, and therefore there's a significant risk of it getting out of control.
1: Hinton shares his thoughts next time here and now.
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4: There's a tiny insect in Florida that spreads a bacteria that's killed off much of the state's citrus trees.
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4: There has been no cure, but now there's hope that gene editing technology could help save the day. I'm Juana Summers. 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
0: You're tuned to the public radio services of Western Kentucky University on this Wednesday morning. I'm your host of Morning Edition, Michael Collins. Thanks for joining us as we enter the fourth day of our fall membership drive. We talked to you all a couple times of the year about the ways your financial support helps keep us on the air, provide in-depth, high-quality local journalism to communities across the region, and, as we'll talk about today especially, provide hands-on experience to students here at Western Kentucky University. Joining us in the studio today is our student reporter, Hope Heffley, who's been with us for a couple months now over the summer. Hope, you want to introduce yourself to people a little bit? This is your first pledge drive that you've been here for.
7: Yeah, it is. Thanks for having me, Michael. So I'm a senior studying on the Hill, studying journalism and communication, and I've loved working here. A big reason that I went into journalism and went for this internship is, you know, my parents were never big journalism people. They were never really into the news, and I really wanted to be able to create stories and content that connects with different communities that might not really understand what all goes on behind the scenes with journalism and news.
0: Yeah, you've really got to connect with a wide range of communities in the short time you've been here. You've worked in Frankfort, you've gone down to Nashville and talked to people there. Can you give people an idea of a couple of the things you've worked on and what you've gotten out of the stories that you've been able to do?
7: Yeah, absolutely. I think one of the biggest things I've gotten out of working here is being able to connect with regional areas. You know, working as a student in classes or over at student publications, we really mainly focus on WKU and the Bowling Green area, which is awesome. But being able to work at the station has really given me an opportunity to see what it's like to work on stories within areas that I don't actively live in and with people that I don't actively connect with or interact with on a regular basis. And some stories like that were the Signal Species series that we did, that we worked with, like you said, Nashville and Frankfort and Lexington areas, and to understand conservation efforts and the people behind them and what that looks like. We also just recently did the Todd County story for the historical marker going up for Todd County Training School. And just really being able to understand how do you connect with a community that you don't see every day.
0: You know, Hope, we have been making do with a lot less ever since we lost funding here at the station. That was before your time, and you've only really known the station as this. But having you come in this position, having other students come in and help carry that weight with us is essential. One of the things we set out when you started working with us was we didn't want to give you just random stuff to work on every day. We didn't want you to be doing busy work, clock in, clock out. We wanted you to pick something interesting, pick things that you were passionate about, and you've ran with it. And it's really like having another reporter in the newsroom rather than having, you know, someone that we're holding their hand and guiding through everything. So we've appreciated that help from you and the help that we get from our listeners who allow us to keep people like you employed, keep us employed. 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
8: Global warming means fewer ice hazards, right? Not so fast, Jack Frost. This is Sandrit Singh Lowe with the lowdown on science. Hailstorms are among the costliest weather disasters. They can destroy crops, vehicles, and rooftops. So what happens to hail in a warmer world? Enter Shiri Zhang and team from Beijing University. Using climate projections and hail growth simulations, they investigated how future atmospheric conditions could affect hail size. In warm weather, large hailstones actually become much more common. Why? Warmer air holds more moisture. That extra moisture can fuel stronger winds, suspending hailstones longer and letting them grow bigger before falling. Yet another reason to take climate action, or else we all go to hail in a handbasket.
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1: It's 8:19 Central, 9:19 Eastern on this Wednesday morning. You're listening to Morning Edition here on WKU Public Radio. I'm your host, Michael Collins. Thanks for joining us. Coming up, charges have been dropped against a Graves County educator who became the first charged under Kentucky's new grooming law. That's in around 12 minutes during our local newscast following NPR's national headlines. And it's the fourth day of our fall membership drive. 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
2: 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She was convicted and is now on Virginia's Child Abuse and Neglect Registry. I'm Meghna Chakrabarty. Free-range parenting versus the zero-risk state. 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
0: This is Morning Edition from NPR News. I'm A. Martinez.
5: I'm Layla Faldin.
6: And I'm Michelle Martin. If you've heard the music of Rodrigo Sanchez and Gabriela Quintero even once, you'll know it when you hear it again. It's explosive. It's distinctive. Acoustic guitar, born of their mutual roots in Mexico City, infused with the heat of their first musical love, heavy metal, but then honed by the pressure of making their way without a safety net, busking far from home on the streets of Dublin.
7: This pressure, it was like an espresso machine. It was, you know, so it's completely out of our comfort zone.
8: And that's probably how and why, the sound just became quite unique.
6: But in the quarter century since, the duo, known as Rodrigo y Gabriela, have lived and toured all over the world, contributed to film and TV soundtracks, won a Grammy, even performed for world leaders at the White House, which has given them some time to consider what all their travels have taught them. And they're sharing it in their latest album, Our Home. It begins with the title track, which shows the band's gentler side.

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1: There's a tiny insect in Florida that spreads a bacteria that's killed off much of the state's citrus trees.
2: We had some of the best looking groves around, and then all the time and effort we had spent, you just see it just diminish right before you.
1: There has been no cure, but now there's hope that gene editing technology could help save the day. I'm Juana Summers. 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
3: Today from 3 to 6 Central, 4 to 7 Eastern. Federal indictments have revealed a long-standing animal fighting network with ties to Bowling Green. We'll have the details up next during your local newscast following NPR's national headlines here on WKU Public Radio.

0: Live from NPR News in Washington, I'm Dave Mattingly. Credit cards and auto loans might soon be more expensive. This afternoon, the Federal Reserve is expected to announce a quarter-point hike in interest rates. It would be the Fed's first rate increase in more than 3 years and the first under Fed Chair Kevin Warsh. He replaced Jerome Powell back in May, with President Trump calling on the Federal Reserve to lower rates. A Senate committee meets today to consider three Trump administration picks for top jobs at the Department of Health and Human Services. NPR's Selena Simmons-Duffin says they include the president's latest choice to be Surgeon General.
1: President Trump's pick for Surgeon General is Dr. Nicole Sapphire, a radiologist and former Fox News commentator. She is the third person he has nominated for the role. The U.S. has not had a Surgeon General for almost 2 years. Also testifying before senators is Chris Klomp, a former health tech executive who's been running much of the day-to-day operations of HHS since February. He's the nominee to serve as Deputy Secretary of HHS. And the third nominee up for consideration is Dr. Timothy Westlake, a Wisconsin-based emergency medicine physician. He has been nominated to serve as Assistant Secretary for Mental Health and Substance Use. Selena Simmons-Duffin, NPR News, Washington.
0: Moments ago, stocks on Wall Street opened higher. This is NPR News from Washington.
2: And for WKU Public Radio, I'm Michael Collins. Charges have been dropped against a Graves County middle school teacher accused under the new Kentucky grooming law. Our Hope Heffley has more.
3: Authorities charged 25-year-old Sadie Flores with a felony of grooming her 14-year-old student from a position of authority. Flores was the first person charged under House Bill 4, an anti-grooming law that went into effect last July. The Courier Journal reports the original citation issued alleged that Flores repeatedly messaged the student about non-school-related topics. The school reported Flores to the Graves County Sheriff's Department after a complaint was made by the student's mother. Electronic records were seized as part of the investigation, including the child's cell phone. Officials allegedly discovered repeated messages and multiple incoming FaceTime calls in the late evening hours. They also suspected that Flores and the student met in secret before a school event. Graves County District Judge Scott Robbins concluded there was not substantial evidence that Flores was initiating communication with the student with the intention of conducting sexual acts. Flores appeared in court on September 9th, at which point the charges were dismissed. For WKU Public Radio, I'm Hope Heffley.
2: Two Bowling Green men are facing federal charges in connection with an alleged cockfighting operation that prosecutors say involved breeding and selling roosters for animal fighting.

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1: You're listening to Morning Edition here on WKU Public Radio. It's 8:42 Central, 9:42 Eastern on this Wednesday morning. I'm your host, Michael Collins. Thanks for joining us. Coming up, Democrats plan to send at least 10,000 volunteer democracy protectors to the polls during the midterms to deter voter intimidation. We'll have the details coming up in around 10 minutes as Morning Edition continues. And it's the fourth day of her fall membership drive. 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
2: The Trump administration has changed the process for those seeking citizenship here in the U.S., from vetting for good moral character to charging higher fees. 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What the path to becoming a U.S. citizen looks like today, next time on 1A.
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4: 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We talk with The New Yorker's Dexter Filkins about his story, Jared Kushner's Dollar Diplomacy. 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
1: You're tuned to the public radio services of Western Kentucky University on this Wednesday morning. As always, I'm your host of Morning Edition, Michael Collins, here at WKU Public Radio. We're on the fourth day of our fall membership drive, and we're talking to you today about the ways your financial support helps us continue to provide high-quality journalism across our region and train the next generation of Kentucky journalists to do the same. Talking to me in the studio right now is our news director, Kevin Willis, a fellow WKU alum. Great to have you in.
6: It's great to be here, Michael. You know, it's occurred to me just in the past few minutes here, that 100% of our full-time news staff are WKU graduates mm-hmm. and people who interned various roles in public media. Myself, I was, as you just mentioned, a WKU graduate. I started by shadowing here, a Morning Edition host, gosh, more than 25 years ago, probably 28 years ago. Lisa Autry is a WKU graduate and a former intern here at WKU Public Media. And you're a graduate, and you had a different path, but you've ended mm-hmm. up here all the same.
1: Yeah, I was over on the newspaper side at Student Publications. We did cross path, actually, mm-hmm. while I was a student. I had interviewed you for a story a few years back. I did work at Louisville Public Media during a summer as an intern there, and that was my first introduction to public radio. I fell in love with it there, and I was really excited to jump back into it when this opportunity came to me, and I've loved it ever since.
6: People who have been contributing to public media for years and decades now have, in addition to paying for the programs, paying for Morning Edition, all things considered, the music, everything, you know, the fact that we're nonprofit, non-commercial broadcaster, have also, whether they realized it or not, have made it possible, Michael, for you, for Lisa, from me, for our current students in the newsroom, Hope Heffley and Larkin Ivory, and so many others who have come through the newsroom here and through our operation in public media. We're a radio station and a TV station. So many students who work on the PBS side in terms of sports and video production, and just to name a few. But when you contribute to this public media outlet, again, you're contributing to a nonprofit, commercial-free public broadcaster that brings you local news, information, in addition to all the things, Michael, that we know that NPR brings. But folks are also, with their sustaining membership, sustaining the future of journalism, like you said, for people like Hope, Larkin, and many more to come.
1: One of the things we really set out to do with our students is to not just give them busy work, not just fill their time. They are paid internships. They're paid as all student workers are on Western's campus. We work with them individually every single day on editing, on story creation. Our Hope Heffley has done fantastic work jumping into her own stories. Really what we want to do is encourage and foster that curiosity, that attention to detail, those ethics that are already there in a lot of these students. I got so much out of my classes and extracurriculars at Western. But what really made me the journalist I am was getting out and doing real stories, was talking to real people more so than the classwork, which is important, but it's not the full picture. And what we want to offer students every day is that opportunity to hone their skills and in the future contribute to their own community.
6: So contribute to this commercial-free public broadcaster that brings you, again, all these wonderful things like Morning Edition, All Things Considered, Here and Now, the great weekend shows, and support the next generation of public media journalists by becoming a sustaining member during our membership campaign. 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
3: How Paul Robeson started making one film and ended up making another altogether. You're on The Soundbeat. You're listening to Robeson sing Canoe Song from the 1935 film Sanders of the River. Paul Robeson took the role of Bosambo, convinced filmmakers intended on portraying the African leader with dignity. By the time he'd seen the final cut, he'd changed his mind. There had been major plot revisions, the effects of which made the film decidedly pro-imperialism. Even Bosambo's role was relegated to that of a lackey. Robeson later wrote that, "It is the only one of my films that can be shown in Italy and Germany, for it shows the Negro as fascist states desire him, savage and childish." Got a comment for this or any other Soundbeat episode? Click your way to the comment box on each episode page at soundbeat.org. Soundbeat is produced at the Belfort Audio Archive at Syracuse University. I'm Brett Barry.
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7: It's Morning Edition from NPR News. I'm Leila Faldin.
8: And I'm A. Martinez. There are 21 million women in the U.S. who need low-cost birth control but live in a county with limited access. That's the major takeaway from a new analysis shared exclusively with NPR. NPR's Selena Simmons-Duffin traveled to one of the places researchers identified as having an extreme birth control access gap, Maricopa County, Arizona.
9: I went to the Wesley Community and Health Center in Phoenix on a scorching September morning. Chief Clinical Officer Wendy Redford showed me around the clinic.
10: Hey girl,
11: hi.
10: I didn't recognize you. Is that a new tattoo?
11: It is.
9: Even though they provide the full range of primary care here, Redford says they do a lot of birth control appointments.
10: all day, every day. And even if they're coming for diabetes, that's what we're talking to them about their pregnancy needs.
9: The bathrooms are stocked with free condoms. They offer patients birth control pills, along with more expensive, long-lasting birth control options.
10: This is like the implant, IUD.
9: All of these options are available for free for people who are low income and uninsured, thanks to federal funding from a grant program called Title X. The new analysis comes from two reproductive health organizations, the Guttmacher Institute, which specializes in research, and Power to Decide, which does public education and advocacy. Together, they created interactive maps that show county by county the number of brick-and-mortar clinics that offer low and no-cost birth control, and the number of low-income women who self-identify in surveys as needing access to those services. Redford says being able to get the birth control you want can change your whole life.
10: If you've got three kids and you don't want to have four kids because you're already splitting everything three ways and trying to make that stretch, how can we help you, you know, keep your family on a more financially stable path?
9: The new map shows Maricopa County has 29 clinics that receive public funding for family planning, including Wesley and Phoenix. It also has almost 300,000 women in need of subsidized birth control, and researchers use clinic appointment availability to estimate that only 8% of that need is being met, what they call an extreme access gap. Redford says those numbers don't surprise her, even in a big city like Phoenix.
10: We are not in a rural area. We are in a highly accessible area if you have high resources. If you don't have high resources, namely insurance and even Medicaid, if you don't have those things, accessing care is incredibly difficult because doors are shut on you.
9: Rachel Fay of Power to Decide says that reality is true all over the country. Whether you can get the birth control you want in America depends on where you live and who you are.
11: These maps are an attempt to visualize and to drive home the point that it is not actually a reality that everyone can just get access to contraception.
9: In fact, the current reality is probably even more grim than what the maps show, explains Megan Kavanaugh, a principal data researcher at Guttmacher.
12: The data that inform these maps come from 2020 to 2023. Many of these clinics have closed. We know Planned Parenthoods have closed in the past year due to what happened with the defunding with Medicaid.
9: She expects more closures as more provisions of the One Big Beautiful Bill Act, also known as HR1, take effect, including Medicaid work requirements. Plus, President Trump has been trying to cut or remake the Title X program since his first term in office. Again, here's Rachel Fay.
11: The truth is there is absolutely no indication that it is anything but getting worse.
9: She says they plan to update the maps as new data comes in. In the meantime, she's planning to use them to advocate for more money for family planning. Title X funding has been flat for years, always under $300 million.
11: We need to be funding Title X at $700 million at least to even come close to meeting the need that we know is out there.
9: Back in Phoenix, Wendy Redford thinks there are a range of reasons the county is only meeting 8% of the need for subsidized birth control right now. To begin with, sex education isn't mandated in all Arizona schools.
10: There is this like lack of foundational knowledge about how and if and when a person can become pregnant.
9: She also says fear in certain communities, including among immigrants, keeps people from the clinic, as does people generally not knowing that subsidized birth control for people regardless of insurance is available.
10: One of the really hard parts is like getting the butts in the seats. Like getting the people to come in, outreaching them. We're here, we have this.
9: More funding would help, she says. They could hire more providers and more staff and do more marketing to reach more people. Selena Simmons Duffin, NPR News, Phoenix, Arizona.
7: Democrats say they plan to recruit and train at least 10,000 democracy protectors. That's what they're calling volunteers who will be at polling places across the country during the midterms. NPR's Frank Langfitt reports.
13: The Association of State Democratic Committees calls this the new battlefield project and says the scale is unprecedented. Jane Klebb is the group's president and also vice chair of the Democratic National Committee. She says the job of volunteers is to deter any attempt to scare voters.
14: If you see people outside of the polling locations with military-looking equipment, with masks on, That's intimidating to a voter. So we're asking Democracy Protector volunteers to wear all blue. They're going to be trained in how to de-escalate situations, and they're going to be a friendly, happy face.
13: Sending monitors to polling places is nothing new. Congress and the Department of Justice deploy observers, as do nonpartisan groups such as the Carter Center and the League of Women Voters. But Klebs says American elections face especially grave threats this fall. She cited President Trump's attempt to restrict mail-in voting, which the Supreme Court rejected Monday, as well as calls by Trump's former advisor, Steve Bannon, to send ICE agents to the polls. Klebs says volunteers will all use cell phones to document any signs of intimidation.
14: I think Americans all across the country saw how powerful a cell phone can be during the ICE raids in Minnesota.
13: In a statement, White House spokeswoman Lauren Bisse responded that the only thing Americans should fear is Democrats who refuse to support election security measures, such as requiring voter ID. Federal law generally forbids the deployment of armed federal agents at polls. As Election Day approaches, the Trump administration continues to try to take more control over voting, which is the prerogative of the states. For instance, Homeland Security Secretary Mark Wayne Mullen has threatened criminal charges against state election officials if they don't provide their voter rolls to the federal government. Frank Langford, NPR News, Washington.
7: It's Morning Edition from NPR News. I'm Leila Fadel.
8: And I'm A. Martinez.
15: There's a tiny insect in Florida that spreads a bacteria that's killed off much of the state's citrus trees.
16: We had some of the best-looking groves around, and then all the time and effort we had spent, you just see it just diminish right before you.
15: There has been no cure, but now there's hope that gene editing technology could help save the day. I'm Juana Summers. That story on All Things Considered from NPR News.
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17: A Virginia mom let her 5-year-old son take a walk alone, half a mile in her gated community. 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She was convicted, got a 6-month suspended sentence, and is now on Virginia's child abuse and neglect registry.
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18: 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If we really care about Sam, was the best thing to threaten his mom with arrest?
17: 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Stay with us.
19: Live from NPR News in Washington, I'm Corva Coleman. Stocks opened mixed this morning as the Commerce Department reported a bigger-than-expected jump in retail sales last month. NPR's Scott Horsley reports the Dow Jones Industrial Average slipped about 75 points in early trading.
20: Retail sales rose by 1.2% last month, suggesting shoppers are not tightening their belts despite high energy prices. Spending at gas stations surged more than 3% in August as gas prices soared, but consumers also continue to spend at restaurants, grocery stores, and on the Internet. Only department stores and garden centers saw a drop in sales last month. Robust spending is one factor the Federal Reserve will consider as policymakers meet today. The central bank is widely expected to raise its benchmark interest rate by a quarter percentage point. AAA says the average price of gasoline rose 4 cents a gallon overnight, while diesel prices jumped a nickel a gallon to a new high of $6.31. Scott Horsley, NPR News, Washington.
19: Hundreds of people gathered in Washington yesterday for an event called the Pro-Human Assembly. They discussed the potential risks of artificial intelligence. People with very different political views were there, including Vermont Senator Bernie Sanders and President Trump's former strategist Steve Bannon. NPR's Kuo Jingnan reports.
2: In their respective speeches, both Sanders and Bannon blasted the billionaires that ran the AI companies for taking humanity down a dangerous path without the public having a say.
21: The people of this country must make the decisions about AI and not just a handful of oligarchs.
22: The American citizens are not going to be supplicants to the oligarchs anymore.
2: However, the two disagree on what exactly to do about the existential threats they say AI poses. Many speakers called for a pause on development of the most advanced AI and for international coordination. The American and the Chinese government so far have spoken out dismissing these ideas. Huo Jingnan, NPR News.
19: California Democratic Governor Gavin Newsom has signed what's billed as a first-in-the-nation bill that will require the testing and remediation of homes damaged by wildfire smoke. NPR's Kirk Siegler reports the law is in response to the destructive Los Angeles fires in 2025.
23: The new California law orders state regulators to develop testing standards for homes damaged by wildfire smoke. It will also require insurance companies to pay for that testing and remediation. This was a big deal after the Eaton and Palisades fires, where an untold number of survivors returned to neighborhoods to learn their homes were still standing, but living in them wasn't safe. The efficacy of the California law will be watched closely across the West. In Spokane, Washington this summer, wildfires destroyed hundreds of homes, and residents are being allowed back into partially burnt neighborhoods. And some whose homes didn't burn say it's like living in a hazmat zone. Kirk Siegler, NPR News.
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1: For Kentucky Public Radio, I'm Michael Collins. Kentucky GOP Congressman Thomas Massie introduced articles of impeachment against Defense Secretary Pete Hegseth on the House floor. Capitol reporter Sylvia Goodman reports he accused Hegseth of illegally engaging in the Iran war without congressional approval, among other alleged abuses of power.
24: For more than an hour and in eight articles of impeachment, Massie listed out numerous allegations against Hegseth, including violating the War Powers Resolution via the Iran war for, quote, extrajudicial killings in the lethal boat strikes in the Caribbean and failing to minimize civilian casualties.
25: Secretary Hegseth also cultivated a war-making culture at the Department of Defense, which he boasts as being dismissive of, quote, stupid rules of engagement, unquote.
24: Various Democrats have attempted to push impeachment proceedings against President Donald Trump several times during his second term, but Massie's move is the first Republican attempt against a senior member of the administration. Massie filed it as a privileged resolution, meaning Republican leadership is forced to schedule a vote within two legislative days if they don't vote to table it first.
25: Secretary of Defense Peter Hegseth, by such conduct, has demonstrated that he will remain a threat to the Constitution if allowed to remain in office.
24: Massie has been a frequent adversary to the Trump administration, both as a fiscal hawk and by pushing for the release of the Epstein files. He lost his primary to Trump-backed challenger Ed Gallrein in May in a $37 million race. I'm Sylvia Goodman in Louisville.
1: The country's largest bookstore chain, Barnes & Noble, says it's buying Joseph Betts locations in Lexington and Cincinnati. A sale price was not disclosed. Joseph Betts opened its first store at Lexington Green in 1986, later expanding to nine locations. Barnes & Noble and Lexington Green owner Langley Properties said the Lexington and Cincinnati stores and their cafes would be unchanged for the time being. In August, Barnes & Noble opened a location in nearby Fayette Mall. That's the statewide news at this hour. 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
27: This is On Point. I'm Meghna Chakrabarty. Last month, Carrie Ann Parkinson, mother of five, was charged with contributing to the delinquency of a minor. She was convicted in a Virginia court, and Parkinson was given a six-month suspended jail sentence and is now on the Virginia State Child Abuse and Neglect Registry. Her crime? She let her five-year-old son take a walk in their neighborhood alone. Carrie Ann Parkinson joins us now. Welcome to On Point.
3: Hi, Meghna. Thanks for having me.
27: Okay. So let's go back to the beginning here. Tell me the story of the day that you let your son take a walk. What kind of neighborhood do you live in?
3: We live in a beautiful neighborhood. It's a very large 3,000 home gated community in Williamsburg, which is a very small, sleepy town. It's got the colonial area. It's very like a touristy town, but when we don't have any tourists, it's very small. It's a small college town. It's very cute and sweet. And so Sam and I would go for a morning walk all the time. So my other kids were in school and it would just be the two of us. So we went on our, 3-mile walk that morning. And as we came back, the geese had been molting next to the pond near our home. And he was picking them all up and putting them in his backpack. And then we got home and he asked if he could go back, walk back and get more. And I just told him, sure, that's fine. I'm going to go make lunch and you just come on back when you're done. But then next thing I knew, I had a security guard from our neighborhood at my front door.
27: Okay. Before we get to that part, how long was the walk?
3: It's about half a mile from our house. So I think that's hard to conceptualize, but it's about a football field, or like 2 or 3 blocks. But all of the way from my house to that pond was on a protected pathway through our neighborhood. So there'd be this paved path, about 10 feet of grass buffer zone, and then the 25-mile-per-hour residential street.
27: Mm-hmm. Carrie-Anne, I know you're actually a lawyer right now, so you'll appreciate that I'm a stickler for the facts. A football field is not half a mile.
3: Okay, fine. It's a little bit further.
27: Okay. Half a mile I can conceive of, but a football field, a little bit shorter than that.
3: Okay. It's 100. Okay. Let's see. It's 800 meters. So you're right. It's like 8 football fields.
27: Okay.
3: Is it really? Is it that far? I guess I'm doing the math like right now in my head.
27: Roughly. Okay.
3: Okay.
27: But you had said that Sam, is it okay if I use his name? Because you just did.
3: Oh, yeah.
27: Okay.
3: Yeah.
27: You and he had walked that path frequently. And what about the places where he would have to cross over the road where the cars are going?
3: Yeah, same thing. The first crossing is incidentally where all the kids wait for the bus. So all the kids have to cross the street to go to the bus stop. And then the second crossing would have been on the way to tennis lessons, swim practice, the park, several friends' houses. So this is not, it wasn't like he was sort of dropped into this scenario. This is very, very familiar territory.
27: Mm-hmm. Okay. And so he goes because he wants to collect more goose feathers, which I think is just such a delightfully 5-year-old thing to want to do.
3: I think it's delightful too.
27: But did a neighbor see him, or was it just the security guard who patrols the gated community?
3: No, it was a neighbor. So when the security guard got to my door, he said, a neighbor called and was concerned. Okay. That was the story I got.
27: And brought your son back.
3: Yeah, he had initially asked Sam to get in his truck. And Sam had said, I can't get in your truck. Then the security guard said, well, then I'm going to walk you home. And so Sam said, all right. And so essentially the security guard, perp walked him back to his house.
27: And what did the security guard tell you when you answered the door?
3: He told me that they do not permit children to be alone in the neighborhood, which we had lived there for 3 years and I just knew was not true. And so I just said, like, what are you talking about? That's not a rule. And, which rule are you referencing? Cause I'd love to know if I'm wrong here. And he said, well, if it's not against the rules, then it's against the law. Which was a bold assertion. And he said, so I'm going to call the police.
27: Uh-huh. Okay. Everyone put a pin in the against the law part, because we're going to come back to that specifically regarding Virginia state law. So
3: right.
27: The police come, and Child Protective Services as well?
3: Yeah. So initially it was just one officer. And before the officer got there, I asked Sam what had gone on, and he recounted to me that the security guard had given them this lecture about, you've broken the rules, your mom broke the rules, and had then told him that there were bad people in the neighborhood who could hurt him. So Sam was pretty shaken up by just the walk home. So by the time the police officer arrived, I was very upset for my son.
27: Mm-hmm.
3: And the police officer says, hey, I got this call from security. They said that your son was alone. And I said, yeah, absolutely. I gave him permission to go. He's within, our neighborhood, place that he's very familiar with. And I'm really not interested in having a conversation about it. And so then he said, well, if you won't talk to me about it, you'll talk to CPS about it. So then he pulled his car in front of my driveway so that I could not leave my home. And then he called for backup. 2 more police officers arrived and CPS. And then the head of security for our neighborhood also came and parked his car across from my house.
27: Wow. Okay.
3: Yeah.
27: And it only took Child Protective Services, what, not that long, a couple of days to come back with a finding that you, according to them, were a neglectful mother.
3: No, actually, that took a month.
27: So they took a month. Okay.
3: Yeah, so they talked to us. I thought it was all over by the time they left my house. But then they sent me a letter 2 weeks later that said they were opening a formal investigation into our home and requested a home visit. I had just given birth, and so my attorney called them and said, how about you wait until she's had a minute to take a breath? So they came back on July 2nd. So this all started on June 5th. They did the home visit on July 2nd while I had mastitis and was recovering from childbirth. And then they did not close their investigation until July 23rd is when they sent us their finding that I had in fact neglected my son.
27: And is that what landed you on the state's registry?
3: Yes.
27: One finding. Okay. Mm-hmm. And then later on, you were charged with contributing to the delinquency of a minor. And as I very quickly summarized at the top, a Virginia judge essentially said, well, found you guilty of that and gave you a 6-month suspended sentence. But you were offered the opportunity to sign a particular form and therefore not be found guilty of that. Can you tell me a bit about
3: that? It's called a withheld finding, which is like a plea deal. And so what you do is you admit to the prosecutor and to the judge, there was sufficient evidence to find me guilty. So you're making an admission of guilt and entering a guilty plea. And then they choose not to prosecute you for a year as long as you keep your nose clean. And I was just absolutely not willing to admit in any way that allowing my son some reasonable independence was a crime. First, because it's protected by statute, but second, because it absolutely went against my principles as a mom.
27: And you have how many older kids than Sam? Three older kids than him, right?
3: Four
27: older kids.
3: Than him. Yes.
27: Yeah.
3: He's number four. Yes.
27: Okay. and you, only a few years ago, you moved from Orem, Utah to Virginia, right?
3: That's right.
27: And so when your other kids were younger, they had kind of more of an independent outdoor opportunity in Orem?
3: Yeah, we've just always been that way. I mean, my older two rode and walked to school. They rode to their friends' houses. They adventured all around our neighborhoods. So it was par for the course for our family.
27: Yeah. I'm interested in the fact that you have this history in Utah and moved to Virginia because Utah was the first state, right, in 2018 that actually passed a reasonable childhood independence law to protect parents from exactly what happened to you.
3: Right.
27: And then in Virginia in 2023, a similar law was passed unanimously.
3: Which is shocking. Nothing happens unanimously in Virginia.
27: In the state legislature. And I understand, irony of ironies, that you even worked for a time in the office of Virginia State Senator Jill Vogel, who co-sponsored this law.
3: Yes, the irony in the story abounds. And it was so funny because I didn't even know that, right? I worked for her law office. I didn't work for her campaign or for her Senate office, any of that. I just was a little, bebopper attorney interning with her. And so then as this was all happening, I was literally in my house researching when the police were out front of my house, like, Virginia, I knew there was no minimum age. I was like, children outside. And this law pops up and Jill Vogel, co-sponsor, I'm like, oh, really?
27: Yeah. And the law, I should state, says clearly that that absent evidence of serious, obvious neglect, the state shouldn't step in and second guess choices that parents make. And that passed unanimously.
3: Right. And it also has really specific language protecting reasonable and independent activities on foot or on bike near home, including walking to school. And so it's important to note that Sam was old enough to start kindergarten, but his birthday was the deadline. We held him back a year. So he could have been in kindergarten, and the route he took was the route to get to school. Mm-hmm. So had his destination been school, the bill would have not just impliedly protected it, but explicitly protected it.
27: Yeah. So I know I only have you for a couple more minutes, Carrie-Anne, because you got to get back to work. but so the question of what constitutes serious neglect is subject to interpretation, though, right? Because I'm thinking, if you had seen a 5-year-old on his or her own, and also near a body of water. I think the pond is actually kind of an important part here. I mean, would you have kind of taken a second look?
3: Sure. I mean, I I tend to be that mom. And before all this happened, I've said to people, if you see a kid who's struggling, please don't be the one who calls CPS. Be the one who like looks for the mom, who asks the kid if they're okay. So no, I'm not an alarmist. I wouldn't have fallen apart. I probably just would have said, hey, you doing all right? You know, what are you up to? Okay, cool. You know, just unless I recognize that, are they about to fall in? No. And then one thing I think too, that's really important is that this isn't just like, we get so worried about kids being afraid, but then you talk to people and you say, is helicopter parenting a problem? And yes. Okay. Well, what does independent childhood look like? And I don't think people have a good idea of what it looks like. And then when they encounter it, it feels alarming because we're not familiar with it. We've like progressively put children indoors over the last 30 years. And so we just need to have a little bit of exposure therapy in our society. Like, children are actually more capable than what we have gotten used to.
27: You're appealing the court's ruling, but for as long as you're on the Virginia State Child Abuse and Neglect Registry, what impact is, we only have 30 seconds, Karen, but what impact is that going to have on like you and, I don't know, can you volunteer at Sam's school now?
3: Nope, I can't volunteer at his school. I haven't tried because I'm not interested in rejection. But no, it does restrict my ability to work. If I wanted to be a guardian ad litem with the court or volunteer with at-risk youth, I would not be permitted to do so.
27: Well, Carrie-Anne Parkinson, thank you so much for joining us today.
3: Thank you so much, Meghna.
27: Well, we are talking about cases like Carrie-Anne's, where free-range parenting meets the very hard edge of a zero-risk state, but there's also a huge gray area in between. And we'll explore that in a moment. This is On Point.

0: This is Think History. I'm Bill Goodman. A rainy day gave way to increasingly strong southwesterly winds on January 17, 1870. About 4 a.m., amid sounds resembling cannons, a tornado spun into existence near today's Park City in Barron County. Progressing northeast, it paralleled the Louisville and Nashville railroad tracks into Cave City, then a village of about 400. Shrieking, whistling, and roaring, and illuminated by lightning, it leveled the southwest portion of the town, included what had been a tree-lined spot along Bowling Green Turnpike, a peach nursery with trees numbering in the thousands, and an African-American settlement of about 50 families. The storm retreated briefly skyward before landing atop Pruitt's Knob, where it removed most buildings and killed five. It was estimated that 15 were killed in the storm, with 35 injured, and monetary losses exceeding $2 million in today's dollars.
1: Think History is a production of Kentucky Humanities, where we've been telling Kentucky's story for 54 years. 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
2: 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Goodman and the Savage Radley in a performance from the Capitol Arts Center.

0: I'm Sylvia Goodman in Louisville.
1: Somerset City officials say the government does not operate any of the Flock cameras installed within the city as public concern around that technology grows. The Commonwealth Journal reports there are 10 Flock cameras in Somerset, but none are actually owned by the city. Four are located at Lowe's and are paid for by that company. Others are found at intersections along state highways and are paid for by state government. Somerset Police Chief Josh Wesley says the city does use other types of traffic monitoring cameras known as Turing cameras. Those devices primarily record video and can be searched for license plates, but they do not continuously scan plates or build a database like Flock cameras do. Louisville Metro Council is debating how best to address proposed regulations for data center construction. The council's Planning and Zoning Committee met this week and heard from city planners who are proposing a ban on the largest data centers, among other restrictions. Council member Andrew Owen is chair of the committee. He says they plan to debate the proposal and potential changes in the coming weeks.
2: We do have two-hour meetings within committee, so that's it's a possibility that we could just have pretty extended discussions within our committee meetings.
1: The committee is scheduled to meet again in 2 weeks. New data center applications in Jefferson County are currently paused until February or whenever the Metro Council passes any new regulations. Heat advisory covering our region has been extended until Thursday evening with heat index values as high as 106. Clear and warm tonight with lows in the mid-70s.
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4: 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I'm Juana Summers.
5: And I'm Mary Louise Kelly. Texas Republican Senate candidate Ken Paxton just released a new ad. It features an AI-generated version of his Democratic opponent, James Tallarico, supposedly reading the Bible.
6: God so loved the world that he gave us his only son, who is a radical feminist and never asked people to worship him.
5: Okay, to be clear, that was not the real voice of Tallarico. The real Tallarico is accusing Paxton of trying to deceive voters. Deception or not, AI political advertising is on the rise this fall, and not just in big political races. NPR's Jeff Brumfield has more on the rise of AI ads across America.
7: Jessica Bickler is running for North Carolina State Senate this fall. The district she's campaigning in and around Wilmington, is deep purple, and she knew it was going to be a tough fight.
8: I feel like I kind of hardened myself to be ready for some teasing and things like that. But the AI kind of took me aback.
9: Some liberals lean to the left. Some stretch all the way to woke. But yoga instructor Jessica Bickler, she's totally bonkers.
7: Bickler owns a yoga studio. She's running as a Democrat. The ad shows an AI-generated Bickler contorting her body into bizarre shapes while making claims about her stances on policing and health care.
9: She's just bonkers.
8: It was my face. It's my body moving around. It's not anything that I had ever consented to or participated in creating.
7: It was funded by the campaign of the Republican incumbent, State Senator Mike Lee. New data shows AI political advertisements like these are popping up all over the country.
10: It's getting way more common.
7: Michael Franz co-directs the Wesleyan Media Project, which tracks political ad spending. Earlier this month, the group reported that so far this year, at least 164 political ads nationwide were produced or enhanced by AI. Some have been in high-profile races, like Spencer Pratt's run for mayor of L.A. or the Texas Senate race between Tallarico and Paxton. But many, like the ads against Bickler, are appearing in down-ballot or local elections. Franz says he's not surprised.
10: It's a way to enhance the content of your ads, make them look pretty sharp, and it doesn't cost you all that much.
7: AI-generated video was beginning to catch on during the last election cycle in 2024. At the time, many experts feared it might lead to deepfake videos of candidates saying outrageous things. But Scott Babwa-Brennan, director of the Center on Technology Policy at NYU, says that didn't happen.
11: The problem of deceptive deepfakes has not really materialized as a wide-scale problem, but something else is happening.
7: That something

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1: It's Wednesday's All Things Considered here on listener-supported WKU Public Radio. You know that's the phrase we use throughout the year, but it's especially true this week during our fall membership campaign. Hi, I'm your local host and news director of the station, Kevin Willis, and I'm joined here by Lisa Autry, our reporter. Lisa, one of the things you've been reporting on today, as a matter of fact, and so much throughout this year, the issue of data centers, that is something that we're hearing on the national level from NPR, and we're certainly hearing about it in Kentucky, Tennessee, all throughout our region, many different communities, Warren County, the Cave City, Barron County area, just to name a few around here, and the northern Tennessee community of Gallatin, just south of Bowling Green, in between Bowling Green and Nashville, is dealing with this. You've been reporting on that. Data center reporting is an example of having a great commercial-free local news operation like this one, bringing you the facts about what's going on with that one particular issue all throughout our listening area.
2: Yeah, this is a great example of what your financial support enables us to do. Enables us to work with our collaboration, the Kentucky Public Radio Network, as well as the Appalachian Mid-South Newsroom, to produce series of reports. You know, we're all stronger, we're all better together. And when you bring together reporters from multiple stations in Kentucky, Tennessee, and West Virginia, it really increases what we are able to do. I was really proud recently to be part of the local series on data centers, and I was able to travel to Gallatin, Tennessee recently, and I did a report from there because I thought it would be interesting to go to a community that actually has a data center and has had one now for a couple of years and see, you know, how it operates and see what the impact has been on the local community. And so I did that story recently, and then just today there was an update. The Gallatin City Council passed gave first reading to an ordinance that would impose a six-month moratorium on data centers because, as I found out on my trip to Gallatin, there's just a lot of unknowns about the impact of the first data center, and so they're concerned about possibly having a second data center without knowing the full effect of the first one. And so that's just an example there of, you know, what your financial support enables us to do as a collaborative.
1: Lisa is an awesome reporter. She has recently won a regional Edward R. Murrow Award. I'm proud to also say, Lisa, that Michael Collins, our Morning Edition host and reporter, this past weekend won a PMA, a Public Media Award. Those are national, those are awards that are given out to stations that are competing against public media outlets all across the United States. So we're very proud of those. And, you know, we can't be everywhere. We're a very small station. We've always been small, but we've become even smaller, unfortunately, due to the rescission, which took place a year ago, the loss of federal funding. However, through our partnerships with the Kentucky Public Radio Network, the Appalachian Mid-South Newsroom, Lisa, Michael, our students Hope Heffley and Larkin Ivory are still able to do great reporting, and that is the sort of stuff that we know that you appreciate. That's why you don't just tune in to hear the national, international news, Lisa. Folks tune in to hear the local news as well.
2: Absolutely, and you know, we talked about this collaborative and how we're stronger with this collaborative. We've been able to give you stories from so many communities. You think about data center proposals in Mercer County, in Meade County, in Barron, in Hancock County, Simpson County. You know, we're able to go into these communities that maybe don't always get a lot of, you know, news coverage. You think about Simpson County or Hancock County that aren't always in the news. And it's great to be able to go into these communities and, you know, listen to local folks and find out, you know, what's on everybody's mind and bring you those stories.
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1: 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Thanks so much for being with us here on listener-supported WKU Public Radio. I'm Kevin Willis, your local news director and host of the show this Wednesday afternoon. Next hour in the program, the city of Owensboro is reporting a growing number of accidents involving electric bikes. We'll have that story in our upcoming local newscast in about 15 minutes. Then right after that, the top official with the European Union is backing Canadian Prime Minister Mark Carney's push for Canada to become the EU's first so-called associate member. That as the EU seeks to deepen its ties with Canada amidst hostility from the Trump administration. That's coming up next hour after the top of the hour national and local news headlines. Stay with us. We have a heat advisory covering our region that's been extended until at least Thursday evening. Heat index readings as high as 106 in our region. Clear and warm tonight with lows in the mid-70s and more sunshine and heat in the forecast for tomorrow with that heat advisory still in effect until at least tomorrow night.
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0: On a Wednesday, it's All Things Considered from NPR News. I'm Mary Louise Kelly.
5: And I'm Juana Summers. In Liberia, the government is helping families in extreme poverty by giving them cash, typically to one family member. Researchers tested whether getting couples to make financial plans together can improve the benefits of cash aid and lower household tensions. As NPR's Fatma Tanis reports, the results were mixed.
6: Aurelius Butler runs the National Social Protection Program for the Liberian government.
7: We're trying to find a way to elevate the poorest of the poor.
6: Liberia is one of the poorest countries in the world, and cash transfers have been going on for more than a decade, Butler says. Studies show the benefits of cash aid are felt by the entire household, even if it's given to an individual.
7: One of our key design components is that we target the female most responsible for household spending.
6: These initiatives give women the money because they're often left out of decision-making that affects them. But not everyone was happy about the setup, Butler says.
7: A lot of the men reported that they felt like they were being excluded.
6: So this new experiment worked on giving both partners in a household equal amounts of money. Sarika Gupta is a senior economist at the World Bank. She says the research also looked at how it affects intimate partner violence, which in Liberia is higher than the world average. And while studies show that cash transfers do not increase intimate partner violence, the researchers wanted to see if they could help families generate more income and reduce tensions.
8: We know that we're giving money to households. We want them to optimize how they spend it while also trying to potentially minimize household conflict.
6: To make sure partners shared in decision-making, the Liberian government partnered with the World Bank and the nonprofit GiveDirectly and added a financial planning element to the cash transfer, which meant the couples had to discuss their spending priorities.
8: But we also want women's voices to be heard, so maybe joint planning is important rather than individual planning.
6: In 2022, more than 2,300 households in the Maryland and Bomi counties of Liberia received $750 in four installments. About half of those families also received financial planning.
7: We sit down with the couple for about 45 minutes, and we go ahead and we ask them themselves to detail their plan.
6: Gupta and other researchers followed the households for a year after they received the cash. The results showed some benefits they'd hoped to see.
8: Households that received the planning actually were statistically even more better off economically than households who received only the cash transfer.
6: For example, Christian, who only released her first name for the program. She used her cash to pay school fees for her five kids, buy rice for the house, and pay off their debt. Her husband used his money to buy solar light bulbs and cement to patch their leaking roof. On average, the researchers did not see evidence that intimate partner violence had increased, either among couples who had the planning or those who did not. But then they looked a bit deeper at couples who were previously determined to be at high risk for violence based on history.
8: We found that they actually saw an increase in intimate partner violence only if they were in the cash plus planning arm.
6: In other words, if there had been previous incidents of domestic violence in the family, it increased only with the joint planning group. Amber Peterman studies the impact of development programs at UNICEF and was not involved in this research. She has an idea about why this kind of violence might have increased.
9: It is quite clear that it's something in the shift about couples deciding together and then perhaps deviations from that decision creating these additional conflicts.
6: As in, tensions might have occurred if one partner deviates from a plan they both committed to. Peterman says she looks forward to more research on the precise cause. For Aurelius Butler with the Liberian government, the findings offer a chance to build better programs for families. Fatma Tanis, NPR News.
0: To Florida now, where citrus growers are planting some of the first trees with gene editing technology that fights off citrus greening. That's a bacterial infection that has killed many of Florida's citrus trees. Growers have tried everything from tents to sprays. Now they're waiting to see if this new technology can help save the day. Catherine Welch reports.
10: The story of Ron English's family citrus business near Tampa is a familiar one in Florida.
11: My family was back in citrus in as early as 1895, and we were in business till 2015, which greening put us out of business.
10: Citrus greening arrived in Florida in 2005. It's a bacterial infection. English first spotted it 7 years later on one of his dad's orange trees.
11: We had some of the best looking groves around, and then all the time and effort that we had spent, you know, you just see it just diminish right before you.
10: Citrus greening is spread by a tiny winged insect called an Asian citrus psyllid. Once infected, the tree produces bitter, discolored fruit and usually dies a few years later. There's no cure. Matt Joyner is the CEO of Florida Citrus Mutual. He says in the late 90s, growers were shipping out around 300 million boxes of fruit each season.
12: We this past season finished all citrus just over 15 million boxes.
10: This spring, the Environmental Protection Agency delivered the industry some good news. It approved a gene-edited rootstock that shows resistance to the greening bacteria.
13: So when you're looking at it, we have lots of different plants that are growing.
10: At his lab in Tampa, Florida, Yanni Lagos opens a freezer filled with teensy plants. They're used to develop new rootstock. His company, SoilSia, uses the CRISPR gene editing technology to design a rootstock known as Caricea T1. It keeps a tree's immune system working so it can fight off greening, allowing growers to rely less on insecticides. He says focusing on the rootstock to fight the bacteria is key.
13: Even though the Liberobacter infects the tree by feeding on the leaves, before you even have symptoms, half the root system is already dead.
10: Lagos is now waiting to see what happens when the rootstock is grafted onto an orange tree and planted in a test field where Ron English is caring for dozens of them. Here, trees with the gene-edited rootstock were planted next to trees without it. They're a little more than a year old.
11: The tree that's the Caricea rootstock, see how big the leaves have filled out?
10: It's a lot taller, too, and greener, unlike the tree next to it.
11: See the discoloration? That's the disease already working through the tree.
10: The real test for the Caricea T1 tree will be the fruit. It takes years to show up, says Lagos, and it has to taste good.
13: The data suggests it's going to work, but until you have a 10-year-old tree, you don't know how the tree is going to perform.
10: So Lagos and the growers who now plant thousands of these trees watch and wait to see if this gene-edited rootstock can save Florida's citrus industry. For NPR News, I'm Catherine Welch in Thanota Sasa, Florida.

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1: It's All Things Considered on this Wednesday. Great to have your company today and each day this week during our fall membership campaign. I'm Kevin Willis, your local news director, joined here in the studio on this Wednesday with reporter Lisa Autry. Lisa, one of the things we're highlighting throughout this week, but especially today, is the role our students play in our news operations. And we have a couple of wonderful students, Hope Heffley and Larkin Ivory. You know, not to make it about us, but you and I, both former students here at WKU and WKU Public Radio. We both interned here before becoming a full-time employees. And, you know, Lisa, so we can testify to the importance that students play, not only from our personal standpoint, but also now as news director and reporter, we see Hope and Larkin and so many others do really great work.
2: Absolutely. When you invest in WKU Public Radio, you invest in programming and people. And it's the people who we're working with right now that are the next generation of journalists. And I can't say enough about Hope Heffley. She's been here with us over the summer, and she's sticking around for the fall semester. And I can't We love to tease her. She's so much fun to be with in the newsroom, but she's a terrific reporter and is head and shoulders above some professionals, I would even say. And she's been a great asset to this news team. And if you've listened very long, you've heard some of her reporting on the air.
1: She has a great delivery, and she came about that naturally. She's got more of a print background here at WKU, but like Michael Collins, made the transition now over to radio, and we've been so proud to have her. Her first feature story, her first feature story of any kind for radio was distributed by the Appalachian Mid-South Newsroom, was heard all across Kentucky, West Virginia, and stations across Tennessee. And that was part of the so-called Signal Species series. That's taking a look at creatures that basically signal what is happening in terms of the health of the environment and conservation. She did a couple of those, actually, and that we're just so proud of that. That's the kind of in-depth reporting that we bring you, that you make possible, not just when Lisa does it or when Michael does it or our Capital team, but you know, now even students. And we're asking you to support us at WKYUFM.org/donate. If you've been an intern, if you have a child who's maybe been an intern or a part-time worker, maybe in media, maybe in any entity, you understand the important role that bringing up the next generation of reporters plays.
2: These students, they come in, you know, in between taking classes, and they sometimes we'll send them to a news conference. They'll cover that and come back and write up the story. They contribute to our web stories. You know, they research news and topics. They pitch, you know, certain story ideas to us. They write their scripts. They get that experience voicing content and doing things live on air. And it's just a great way to get students involved. And you really are, with your financial support, training that next generation of journalists. Just a few years ago, Kevin, you and I were in that position, right? Just a few.
1: We'll say just a few. You know, one of the things too, Lisa, is so often Hope's stories make the KPR newscast, the Kentucky Public Radio newscast. Now, those are heard between 9 and 3 at the top of the hour central time. 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Michael Collins produces the first three of those. Our friends at Louisville Public Media do the second three. And Hope stories are heard often. They sometimes lead those newscasts. And when that's happening, that's not just being heard here in Bowling Green, but being heard all across the state of Kentucky. 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Thanks.
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1: 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Hi, I'm Kevin Willis. Next hour in the show, Russia is believed to be holding thousands of Ukrainians as prisoners of war. Russian officials often contact the Ukrainian relatives on social media and demand that they help Russia. NPR's Greg Myrie brings us that story next hour in the show after the latest national and local news headlines coming up at the top of the hour. Please stay with us. A heat advisory covering our region has been extended until at least Thursday evening, with heat index values as high as 106 in parts of the listening area. Clear and warm tonight with lows in the mid-70s. Sunshine and heat in the forecast tomorrow, again with that heat advisory still in effect on Thursday. And there's a chance for rain on Friday, with temperatures again reaching into the 90s on that day. 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
9: From NPR News, this is All Things Considered. I'm Juana Summers.
0: And I'm Mary Louise Kelly. A traffic stop can seem pretty straightforward. Police spot, say, a broken taillight or a driver speeding, so they pull the car over. But what if the stop isn't really about a traffic violation? Investigative journalist Joseph Cox has a new report for the tech news outlet 404 Media, a report on how law enforcement may be pulling people over based, at least in part, on their financial activity, activity that is shared with local police by Border Patrol. Joseph Cox, welcome.
10: Thank you so much for having me.
0: Your story begins with a man named Kyle Olson, who was driving, who gets pulled over in Montana. What happened?
10: The officer goes up to Olson's window and says, "Hey, it's just that I saw your license plate was a little bit obstructed." The law enforcement officer does search Olson's vehicle and does find, they say, cannabis, marijuana, and some edibles as well. But that obstructed license plate was not really the actual reason for the stop.
0: What was the actual reason?
10: Olson provided us with a DHS document, and it shows that somebody in Border Patrol actually provided a tip-off to the local Montana law enforcement. This Border Patrol official had analyzed Olson's financial activity and previous criminal history and had determined this seems like an interesting person to pull over. At that point in time, Olson was not suspected of any specific crime. It was more based on this analysis of Olson's financial activity. It seemed worth sending this intelligence over to the local police, who would then pull him over.
0: Does CPB obtain a warrant to get this data?
10: The agency declined to answer that question. Based on the available information, it seems unlikely that they're getting a warrant, because that is sort of the entire point of this predictive policing program. These people aren't suspected of a specific crime. They haven't been alleged to have done anything in particular. It is more gathering and sorting through intelligence.
0: You quote in your article a CPB spokesperson who said, "These efforts are conducted consistent with applicable law, policy, privacy protections, and oversight requirements." You are describing this as predictive policing.
10: Yeah, so predictive policing is a highly controversial practice, and the idea is that they can pull in all sorts of data and then use that to make predictions of, well, is this area going to face more crime? And that's sort of on the lower end of the, you know, controversy spectrum, right up to, do we think this specific person may have committed a crime, even though we don't suspect they have committed a specific crime. And of course, this is controversial, because typically the American justice system works with probable cause, search warrants, and going through the legal process that way.
0: So there will be people listening and thinking, hey, what's the problem? It worked. The predictive policing helped local law enforcement catch somebody they then charged with DUI and went on to charge with possession. What do you say to that?
10: Yeah, I think that's an absolutely fair criticism. I would say that Olson is not the only person who has been swept up in the sort of predictive policing program from Border Patrol. There was an earlier case of someone in Texas that the Associated Press touched on who was entirely innocent. They hadn't done anything. Their car was, you know, aggressively searched by law enforcement, they said they were still targeted because of the predictive policing model, but they hadn't actually done anything wrong.
0: Joseph Cox, investigative reporter with 404 Media, thank you.
10: Thank you so much.
9: Researchers have figured out how to replace about 50% of a lab mouse's brain with lab-grown human cells. It's a big advance for scientific research on brain diseases and uncharted territory for bioethics, as NPR's Ping Huang reports.
11: It's hard to study human brain diseases in live people without risking more damage, and it's hard to tell as much from human brains after they're dead. So Sergio Pashka at Stanford University has been trying to find another way.
12: There's been this quest of trying to build models of the human brain outside of the human body and then deploy them towards studying these devastating disorders of the brain.
11: Pashka and his colleagues have come up with the latest step by installing millions of human brain cells in living mice. It's not the first time they've tried this, but it's the most successful so far because they've made room in the mouse brains for human neurons to grow and connect. Step one in the process, Pashka says, was to genetically engineer mice that can't grow key parts of their brains. These mice aren't great at memory tasks or fine motor skills, but they're surprisingly functional.
12: You wouldn't be able to tell them when you look, actually, at these animals that they're lacking half of the volume of the brain.
11: Then they placed small clumps of lab-grown human neurons into the heads of these mice.
12: And it turns out that within a few days, the cell starts to divide. Within a few weeks to a few months, they will essentially grow, become vascularized, and largely take up the space that was present.
11: These mice, now with human brain cells, did better on memory and social tasks. And they responded to certain types of brain damage in a way that looked very human. After being deprived of oxygen, for instance.
12: They have issues of gait and of locomotion that are already reminiscent of what will happen in cerebral palsy.
11: That's a disease caused by oxygen deprivation around the time of birth. Pashka says there's a lot of ideas for what treatments might work.
12: So this new platforms allows us now to actually test some of these therapeutics firsthand.
11: The research is published in the journal Nature. Nita Farahani, a professor of law and philosophy at Duke University, served on a volunteer ethics panel that helped guide the work. She says the researchers used best ethical practices.
13: At the same time, what this brings us into is new gray areas and territory for which there are not clear ethical guidelines or norms.
11: The mice with a lot of human brain cells raise questions for her.
13: I personally don't know how to regard the chimera that has emerged. Do we treat it with greater ethical care than we treat traditional mice? I think probably so.
11: Perhaps by applying a higher standard to how the mice are treated or restricting what kinds of research are allowed. Hongqi Zhen is director of brain science at the Allen Institute in Seattle. She was not involved in this research.
14: I think it's really a powerful technology to study the human brain, human neurons, and how human circuits can form. But going forward in the future, there will be some considerations, if not concerns.
11: If researchers go on to try this on larger, longer living animals, like pigs or non-human primates, she says.
14: The human neurons could survive longer and they could form more functionally meaningful circuits.
11: Which means researchers could study human brain tissue that's older and more developed. But then scientists will have to ask themselves a more difficult set of questions, like how human and animal neurons interact and affect each other, and what it even means to be human.
14: I think the ethical issues become a lot bigger, more serious as well.
11: Ethicists say there is a need for more human-like models to study neurological disease and suffering. But the closer they get, the more they run the risk of being a little too close to human. Ping Huang, NPR News.

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2: It's All Things Considered on this Wednesday of our fall membership campaign. We're about at the halfway point. Thanks so much for being with us. I'm Kevin Willis, your local news director. We've been talking a lot this week and throughout the year, constantly, not just during Pledge Drive Week, but we're always pointing out the fact that the national, international, and local news that you hear on this station is only possible because of membership support from people like you. 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
3: 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Goodman and the Savage Radley in a performance from the Capitol Arts Center.

0: It's All Things Considered. From NPR News, I'm Mary Louise Kelly.
1: And I'm Juana Summers. In Liberia, the government is helping families in extreme poverty by giving them cash.
0: How does that shape relationship dynamics at home?
2: We know that we're giving money to households. We want them to optimize how they spend it while also trying to potentially minimize household conflict.
1: Now News.
3: Live from NPR News in Culver City, California, I'm Duane Brown. Americans will pay more for auto loans and credit cards following today's interest rate hike by the Federal Reserve. Rates will now go up by 0.25% due to stubbornly high inflation caused in large part by the Iran war, which has caused record high oil and gas prices. Fed Chair Kevin Warsh says the decision to raise rates was unanimous.
4: Consider the geopolitical landscape of shocks and uncertainty, and you begin to appreciate the resilience of the U.S. economy. Given that resilience and the potential for even greater performance, an attitude of optimism is exactly what I heard inside the FOMC these last 2 days.
3: It's the first time in 3 years that the central bank has raised interest rates. Another rate hike is possible later this year as affordability issues take center stage ahead of the midterm election. Federal student loan data shows 500 colleges and universities share one alarming distinction. At least 40% of recent students who borrowed federal money are not paying it back. NPR's Corey Turner reports.
5: The Education Department only recently started publishing schools' non-payment rates, meaning the share of a school's recent borrowers who are at least 3 months late on their loan payments. One pattern jumps out from the data. The nation's private for-profit schools had non-payment rates twice as high as public and private nonprofit schools. And of the schools with the highest non-payment rates, where at least 40% of borrowers are struggling, the vast majority are, again, private for-profit schools, many of them marketing short-term career training to low-income students. Corey Turner, NPR News.
3: Stocks fell across the board on Wall Street today. 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
6: And for WKU Public Radio, I'm Kevin Willis. Kentucky Governor Andy Beshear says his administration is partnering with the nonprofit group Undo Medical Debt in order to erase millions of dollars in unpaid bills for Kentucky residents. Our Capitol reporter Sylvia Goodman has more.
7: Beshear says medical debt is that of necessity, not choice, and argued Kentuckians shouldn't have to carry that burden forever. Using $2.5 million in state funds, Undo Medical Debt will buy up debt for less than it's worth and forgive it. Eligible Kentuckians need not apply. Letters will start going out to the first group next week.
8: $1 spent for every $100 erased. The progress is starting now. As of today, the first 46,000 qualified Kentuckians will have over $100 million erased.
7: Beshear made the move via executive order, using a $5 million bucket that the General Assembly allocated for housing from the state's Rainy Day Fund. I'm Sylvia Goodman in Louisville.
6: Somerset City officials say the government does not operate any of the Flock cameras installed within the city as public concern around that technology grows. The Commonwealth Journal reports there are 10 Flock cameras in Somerset, but none are actually owned by the city. Four are located at Lowe's and are paid for by that company. Others are found at intersections along state highways and are paid for by state government. Somerset Police Chief Josh Wesley says the city does use other types of traffic monitoring cameras known as Turing cameras. Those devices primarily record video and can be searched for license plates, but they do not continuously scan plates or build a database like Flock cameras do. Louisville Metro Council is debating how best to address proposed regulations for data center construction. The council's plan.

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1: It's Wednesday's All Things Considered here on listener-supported WKU Public Radio. You know that's the phrase we use throughout the year, but it's especially true this week during our fall membership campaign. Hi, I'm your local host and news director of the station, Kevin Willis, and I'm joined here by Lisa Autry, our reporter. Lisa, one of the things you've been reporting on today, as a matter of fact, and so much throughout this year, the issue of data centers, that is something that we're hearing on the national level from NPR, and we're certainly hearing about it in Kentucky, Tennessee, all throughout our region, many different communities, Warren County, the Cave City, Barron County area, just to name a few around here, and the northern Tennessee community of Gallatin, just south of Bowling Green, in between Bowling Green and Nashville, is dealing with this. You've been reporting on that. Data center reporting is an example of having a great commercial-free local news operation like this one, bringing you the facts about what's going on with that one particular issue all throughout our listening area.
2: Yeah, this is a great example of what your financial support enables us to do. It's enables us to work with our collaboration, the Kentucky Public Radio Network, as well as the Appalachian Mid-South Newsroom, to produce series of reports. You know, we're all stronger, we're all better together. And when you bring together reporters from multiple stations in Kentucky, Tennessee, and West Virginia, it really increases what we are able to do. I was really proud recently to be part of the local series on data centers, and I was able to travel to Gallatin, Tennessee recently, and I did a report from there because I thought it would be interesting to go to a community that actually has a data center and has had one now for a couple of years and see, you know, how it operates and see what the impact has been on the local community. And so I did that story recently, and then just today there was an update. The Gallatin City Council passed gave first reading to an ordinance that would impose a six-month moratorium on data centers because, as I found out on my trip to Gallatin, there's just a lot of unknowns about the impact of the first data center, and so they're concerned about possibly having a second data center without knowing the full effect of the first one. And so that's just an example there of, you know, what your financial support enables us to do as a collaborative.
1: Lisa is an awesome reporter. She has recently won a regional Edward R. Murrow Award. I'm proud to also say, Lisa, that Michael Collins, our Morning Edition host and reporter, this past weekend won a PMA, a Public Media Award. Those are a national, those are awards that are given out to stations that are competing against public media outlets all across the United States. So we're very proud of those. And, you know, we can't be everywhere. We're a very small station. We've always been small, but we've become even smaller, unfortunately, due to the rescission, which took place a year ago, the loss of federal funding. However, through our partnerships with the Kentucky Public Radio Network, the Appalachian Mid-South Newsroom, Lisa, Michael, our students Hope Heffley and Larkin Ivory are still able to do great reporting, and that is the sort of stuff that we know that you appreciate. That's why you don't just tune in to hear the national, international news, Lisa. Folks tune in to hear the local news as well.
2: Absolutely, and you know, we talked about this collaborative and how we're stronger with this collaborative. We've been able to give you stories from so many communities. You think about data center proposals in Mercer County, in Meade County, in Barron, in Hancock County, Simpson County. You know, we're able to go into these communities that maybe don't always get a lot of, you know, news coverage. You think about Simpson County or Hancock County that aren't always in the news. And it's great to be able to go into these communities and, you know, listen to local folks and find out, you know, what's on everybody's mind and bring you those stories.
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3: Stardate September 16th. The moon huddles close to the heart of the Scorpion this evening, the star Antares. It's among the 15 brightest star systems in the night sky. If our eyes could see all forms of light, Antares would look perhaps 10 times brighter still. That's because it emits most of its energy in the infrared, wavelengths that are too long for the human eye to perceive. All stars emit radiation across the electromagnetic spectrum, from radio waves to X-rays. That includes the sun, but the mix of wavelengths depends on the star's surface temperature, which we see as its color. Stars like the sun are yellow-white. Their energy peaks at visible wavelengths, the type of energy our eyes have evolved to see. Stars that are hotter than the sun look white or blue, but their light peaks beyond those colors, mainly in the ultraviolet, wavelengths that are much too short for us to see. And Antares, on the other hand, is thousands of degrees cooler than the sun, so it looks orange. But it emits most of its light in the infrared, and it produces a lot of it. The star is a supergiant, far bigger than the sun. At visible wavelengths, it shines about 10,000 times brighter than the sun. Throw in the infrared and all the other wavelengths, and it could be 100,000 times the sun's total brightness. One of the true stunners in our part of the galaxy. Tomorrow, a planetary big bad wolf. And we have more skywatching tips and much more about our amazing universe in Stardate magazine. Details at stardate.org. For the McDonald Observatory, I'm Billy Henry.
0: On a Wednesday, it's All Things Considered from NPR News. I'm Mary Louise Kelly.
4: And I'm Juana Summers. In Liberia, the government is helping families in extreme poverty by giving them cash, typically to one family member. Researchers tested whether getting couples to make financial plans together can improve the benefits of cash aid and lower household tensions. As NPR's Fatma Tanis reports, the results were mixed.
5: Aurelius Butler runs the National Social Protection Program for the Liberian government.
6: We're trying to find a way to elevate the poorest of the poor.
5: Liberia is one of the poorest countries in the world, and cash transfers have been going on for more than a decade, Butler says. Studies show the benefits of cash aid are felt by the entire household, even if it's given to an individual.
6: One of our key design components is that we target the female most responsible for household spending.
5: These initiatives give women the money because they're often left out of decision-making that affects them. But not everyone was happy about the setup, Butler says.
6: A lot of the men reported that they felt like they were being excluded.
5: So this new experiment worked on giving both partners in a household equal amounts of money. Sarika Gupta is a senior economist at the World Bank. She says the research also looked at how it affects intimate partner violence, which in Liberia is higher than the world average. And while studies show that cash transfers do not increase intimate partner violence, the researchers wanted to see if they could help families generate more income and reduce tensions.
7: We know that we're giving money to households. We want them to optimize how they spend it while also trying to potentially minimize household conflict.
5: To make sure partners shared in decision-making, the Liberian government partnered with the World Bank and the nonprofit GiveDirectly and added a financial planning element to the cash transfer, which meant the couples had to discuss their spending priorities.
7: But we also want women's voices to be heard, so maybe joint planning is important rather than individual planning.
5: In 2022, more than 2,300 households in the Maryland and Bomi counties of Liberia received $750 in four installments. About half of those families also received financial planning.
6: We sit down with the couple for about 45 minutes, and we go ahead and we ask them themselves to detail their plan.
5: Gupta and other researchers followed the households for a year after they received the cash. The results showed some benefits they'd hoped to see.
7: Households that received the planning actually were statistically even more better off economically than households who received only the cash transfer.
5: For example, Christian, who only released her first name for the program. She used her cash to pay school fees for her five kids, buy rice for the house, and pay off their debt. Her husband used his money to buy solar light bulbs and cement to patch their leaking roof. On average, the researchers did not see evidence that intimate partner violence had increased, either among couples who had the planning or those who did not. But then they looked a bit deeper at couples who were previously determined to be at high risk for violence based on history.
7: We found that they actually saw an increase in intimate partner violence only if they were in the cash plus planning arm.
5: In other words, if there had been previous incidents of domestic violence in the family, it increased only with the joint planning group. Amber Peterman studies the impact of development programs at UNICEF and was not involved in this research. She has an idea about why this kind of violence might have increased.
8: It is quite clear that it's something in the shift about couples deciding together and then perhaps deviations from that decision creating these additional conflicts.
9: As in, tensions might have occurred if one partner deviates from a plan they both committed to. Peterman says she looks forward to more research on the precise cause. For Aurelius Butler with the Liberian government, the findings offer a chance to build better programs for families. Fatma Tanis, NPR News.
0: To Florida now, where citrus growers are planting some of the first trees with gene editing technology that fights off citrus greening. That's a bacterial infection that has killed many of Florida's citrus trees. Growers have tried everything from tents to sprays. Now they're waiting to see if this new technology can help save the day. Catherine Welch reports.
10: The story of Ron English's family citrus business near Tampa is a familiar one in Florida.
11: My family was back in citrus in as early as 1895, and we were in business till 2015, which greening put us out of business.
10: Citrus greening arrived in Florida in 2005. It's a bacterial infection. English first spotted it 7 years later on one of his dad's orange trees.
11: We had some of the best looking groves around, and then all the time and effort that we had spent, you know, you just see it just diminish right before you.
10: Citrus greening is spread by a tiny winged insect called an Asian citrus psyllid. Once infected, the tree produces bitter, discolored fruit and usually dies a few years later. There's no cure. Matt Joyner is the CEO of Florida Citrus Mutual. He says in the late 90s, growers were shipping out around 300 million boxes of fruit each season.
12: We, this past season, finished all citrus just over 15 million boxes.
10: This spring, the Environmental Protection Agency delivered the industry some good news. It approved a gene-edited rootstock that shows resistance to the greening bacteria.
13: So when you're looking at it, we have lots of different plants that are growing.
10: At his lab in Tampa, Florida, Yanni Lagos opens a freezer filled with teensy plants. They're used to develop new rootstock. His company, Soilcia, uses the CRISPR gene editing technology to design a rootstock known as Caricia T1. It keeps a tree's immune system working so it can fight off greening, allowing growers to rely less on insecticides. He says focusing on the rootstock to fight the bacteria is key.
13: Even though the Liberobacter infects the tree by feeding on the leaves, before you even have symptoms, half the root system is already dead.
10: Lagos is now waiting to see what happens when the root stock is grafted onto an orange tree and planted in a test field where Ron English is caring for dozens of them. Here, trees with the gene-edited rootstock were planted next to trees without it. They're a little more than a year old.
11: The tree that's the Caricia rootstock, see how big the leaves have filled out?
10: It's a lot taller, too, and greener, unlike the tree next to it.
11: See the discoloration? That's the disease already working through the tree.
10: The real test for the Caricia T1 tree will be the fruit. It takes years to show up, says Lagos, and it has to taste good.
13: The data suggests it's going to work, but until you have a 10-year-old tree, you don't know how the tree is going to perform.
10: So Lagos and the growers who now plant thousands of these trees watch and wait to see if this gene-edited rootstock can save Florida's citrus industry. For NPR News, I'm Catherine Welch in Thanota Sasa, Florida.

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1: This final note on the way out today, which honestly, on a day not involving the Federal Reserve raising rates, might have been higher up in the program. The Census Bureau clued us in this morning to retail sales for August, up a somewhat surprising 1.2%. Surprising because, first of all, as we know, consumers are a tad cranky, and also because those sales were down 0.5% in July. Our media production team includes Brian Allison, John Fokey, Montana Johnson, Drew Jostad, Gary O'Keefe, and Charlton Thorpe. Alex Simpson is the manager of media production. And I'm Kai Rizdahl. We will see you tomorrow, everybody. This is APM.
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7: From WHYY in Philadelphia, this is Fresh Air. I'm Tanya Mosley in Los Angeles. Today, journalist Dexter Filkins on Jared Kushner, the billions of dollars behind his investment firm, and what happens when business and diplomacy collide. After leaving the White House in 2021, Kushner raised billions from Saudi Arabia, Qatar, and the United Arab Emirates. Now he's back at the center of U.S. diplomacy, negotiating with some of those same governments over Iran and Gaza. Filkins spent months tracing the money, relationships, and questions they raise about whose interests are being served. Filkins is a staff writer for The New Yorker and has covered the Middle East for more than 25 years. His new piece is called Jared Kushner's Dollar Diplomacy.